0: Continue with the music right here in Yesterday's Memories. Not in studio tonight. It's a recorded show, so no text messages, no phone calls. We'll be back in live next week. Those were the Rockefellers, or the Rocky Fellas. These are the Royal Teens in those short shorts.
1: Man, dig that crazy chick.

Taking a look into another year, the year is 1961, and Gone with the Wind is released into the movies. It becomes another top movie. The Andy Griffith Show, along with Gunsmoke. Those were the top TV shows for 1961 on this very day. Adele Shannon had this song, Runaway, was the top song of this day, 1961.

Coming up on the bottom of the hour, those are the Temptations, and I'm losing you on WATD. And yesterday's memories not in live tonight. It's no phone calls, no text messages. Hey, we'll be back in live next.

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That was Roy Orbison on WATD and yesterday's memories. No phone calls today, no text messages because we're off. We recorded the show and we're still doing our check of the years. It's May 16th as we look at the year 1965. And the movie, well, out of the movies was The Sound of Music. And over on TV, we were watching Bonanza and Gomer Pyle, USMC. And on our radio and down to the record shop, Herman's Hermits had this song, Mrs. Brown, You've Got a Lovely Daughter.

0: That's Conway 20 on yesterday's Memories on WATD and Lonely Blue Boy from 1958. Hey, we're not in tonight. It's no text messages, no phone calls, just great music all the way to midnight. Back in live next Saturday right here on WATD. Here's Andy Williams.
1: Catch a falling star and put it in your pocket. 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

That's Sonny James with us here in yesterday's Memories in My Love. Well, it's about 15 past the hour as we take a look at another year, and this time it's 1971. The top movie, the top TV show, and then we ended with the top song from this day for May 16th. If we look at 1971 at the movies, Bob and Carol and Ted and Alice. On TV, we were watching the All of the Family, the Flip Wilson show, and on our radio, we were listening to this song from Three Dog Night, and Joy to the World, 1971.

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0: That's Ray Charles on Yesterday's Memories on WATD. We got a night off, so we're not in studio. We recorded this show, and hopefully you've been enjoying your Saturday night with us here on WATD.
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1978. We're looking at May 16th. They're in around that time. At the movies, the movie F.I.S.T. Wasn't that called Fist? I don't remember it. Laverne and Shirley and Three's Company on the television. Yes, I do remember those shows. And I think they're still in syndication, a lot of them. Paul McCartney for 1978 was still in the group called Wings. Remember that group? Some people do, some people don't. From 1978, the top song from around May 16th, With a Little Luck. Paul McCartney and Wings.

Tom Petty on WATD. Went out into night on WATD. We've recorded this show for yesterday's memories. As we move through this hour, we'll look at 1981. It's 15 past the hour. And then around 10:45, we'll look at 1987. Of course, we're looking at the movie that was out for May 16th, what was on our television sets, and our top songs from 1981 and 1987. Here are the Bee Gees. Good to have you with us tonight.

Great classic there, Those of the Nutmegs on WATD. 15 past the hour as we look at 1981, and then coming up, we'll take a look at 1987, the top movie, TV show, and the top song. 1981 is the year from May 16th, and what was out at the movie theaters was a movie called Bustin' Loose. Over on our television sets, we were watching this particular show, The Dukes of Hazzard. Boy.

0: And over on our radios, we were rushing out, too, to buy this 45. Betty Davis Eyes. Not an original, though. Originally done by this person.
1: She's got Betty Davis Eyes. She'll turn the music.
0: Jackie DeShannon sang it in 1974.
1: And you won't have to think twice. She's pure as New York snow.
0: Here's Kim Carnes from 1981.

That's Lou Christie and All That Glitters on WATD. And Frankie Lyman on Yesterday's Memories and Goody Goody.

0: We're heading off into another break, and coming up before the top of the hour, we have another look into another year. 1987 coming up. Top movie, top TV show, and we ended off with the top song from 1987. Cuts coming up right here on Yesterday's Memories.
1: And the hits just

but it sure looks different now. Well, I guess I look different too, 'cause time changes everything.

We take a look at another year, 1987. The top movie? Well, it was Blind Date. On the TV, we were watching Cheers and The Cosby Show. And on our radios, we were getting used to a new sound from YouTube, these songs that kind of build as they started out and turned into something special. This is With or Without You from 1987, the top song for this day in 1987 from May 16th, YouTube.

Dion and the Belmonts and Where and When on yesterday's Memories and WATD. Good to be with you on a Saturday night. We're not in studio, so no calls, no text messages. Tonight, back in live with a new show, live show next weekend right here on WATD. These are the Dell Vikings, and come along with me.

I could be happy in one little room with only a table and chair, as happy as I'd be in a kingdom by the sea. Darling, if you were there. And I could be rich, or I could be poor, but if you were by my side, I could be any place in this whole wide world, and I know I'd be satisfied.

Another song out of the bubblegum era there, 1910 Fruit Gum Company on WATD. And yesterday's memories, good to be with you here on your Saturday night. And we've got, look at that, Phoebe Snow and the Poetry Man on WATD.

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And just ask your smart speakers to play WATD. Can't make it any easier on a Saturday night. Of course, we're not in tonight, so no text messages, no calls. We'll be back in live next week here on WATD. And coming up in a few minutes, we'll take a look at the year 1978. Top movie, top TV shows, and we ended out with the top song from 1978. Here's Roy Clark. The alarm.

little bit of the jazz sound there from Sarah Vaughan and Smooth Operator. On WATD, yesterday's memories. On your Saturday night here, no text messages, no phone calls. We're off tonight, but we recorded the show just for you all the way to midnight on WATD. Here are the Coasters in Bad.

to do. Saturday nights here on WATD. Off tonight, no text messages, no phone calls. That was a great one from the Stanley Brothers and Flowers on the Wall on WATD. Here's Tom T. Hall at B and Jesus on WATD.

That's going to do it. We're down another Saturday night right here at WATD. We're glad to be giving you all this music on your Saturday night. We'll be back in live in studio next Saturday right here on WATD. Enjoy the rest of your weekend. 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

And welcome to Round Midnight, 4 hours of jazz on 95.9 WATD. My name is Tom Lucci, your host, and we lead off this week with our traditional rendition of the Round Midnight theme from Maynard Ferguson and his orchestra. For this first hour tonight, we'll focus on the music of a couple of composers whose music is more than worthy to add to the Jazz Standards songbook, who were doing a lot of their best work as those of us in the boomer generation were coming of age. Talking about Burt Bacharach, born May 12, 1928, and Stevie Wonder, born May 13, 1950. Let's open with a recording from the great pianist Gene Harris and the Three Sounds, Burt Bacharach's The Look of Love. 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

There are shells like the time that always tells.

if it's special, then with it, why aren't we as careful? As making sure we dress in style, posing

If It's Magic, one of the many gems from Stevie Wonder's 1977 masterpiece album, Songs in the Key of Life. And we heard it from Cassandra Wilson, who wove her own magic on an album called Silver Pony. And you're hearing it on Round Midnight, 95.9 WATD. I'm Tom Lucci. We're perusing the songbooks of Burt Bacharach and Stevie Wonder. Great tunes that came out of the 60s and 70s primarily. We heard one of the original mid-60s hits from Burt Bacharach's muse, if you will, Dionne Warwick, Make It Easy on Yourself. Dionne Warwick, a really fine singer in her own right. Before that, we heard another Bacharach tune, I'll Never Fall in Love Again, from guitarist Grant Green. That's from a very enjoyable collection called Blue Note Plays Burt Bacharach. Reed man Don Braden was on flute for Stevie Wonder's Bird of Beauty, which I believe is also from Songs in the Key of Life. Don Braden has two albums out called Earth, Wind, and Wonder.

among jazz artists is Alfie, theme song from a mid-60s British movie. Sidelight that in the original British release of the movie, the soundtrack was done by no less than Sonny Rollins. The American company bringing the film out wanted something a little more commercial, so they called Burt Bacharach in. And both versions of the theme are terrific. So we'll hear Alfie from Carmen McRae, and then we'll hear some Sonny Rollins performing another Burt Bacharach movie theme. And we'll go from there on Round Midnight, 95.9 WATD.

great variety of music coming out of the pens of Stevie Wonder and Burt Bacharach in this first hour of Round Midnight on 95.9 WATD. That's Stevie's Science Sealed and Delivered with a WDR big band featuring the great Steve Gadd on drums and featuring the late Ronnie Cuber on baritone saxophone. I'm Tom Lucci. Before that, we heard a Stevie Wonder tune, Until You Come Back to Me, That's What I'm Gonna Do. Jazz Me a Horn, fronting a band led by drummer Brandon Sanders, a 2025 recording. It's probably a tune best known for Aretha Franklin's version of it, but Stevie wrote it. And we heard three Burt Bacharach tunes in that last set, Walk On By with Stanley Turrentine, A House Is Not a Home from Sonny Rollins, and Alfie, as performed by Carmen McRae. Three more hours of Jazz Plus to come. We'll wrap up this hour with a 2026 release from young pianist Joe Alterman, a protege of the late Les McCann, and you can hear it in his playing. And once more from the Stevie Wonder songbook, here is Love's in Need of Love Today. 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

Joe Gordon, a Boston native. On trumpet leading his quintet with Mariana from a 1961 album called Lookin' Good. And that leads off this hour of Round Midnight on 95.9 WATD, the South Shores radio station. That album was recorded in L.A. on the Contemporary label. Joe Gordon, who made quite a name in Boston before moving to New York and eventually L.A., died suddenly in a house fire in 1963, age 35. I'm Tom Lucci. Thanks so much for joining us tonight. For the rest of this set, we're going to hear an extended, intense, very involving track from the Gil Evans Orchestra, recorded in 1986 in Hamburg, Germany. This selection has two themes. Gil Evans' composition, There Comes a Time, which was originally done in 1972 during the jazz rock fusion thing, and it melds into one of the great themes from that era, Joe Zawinul's Birdland. All 23 minutes and 39 seconds of the Gil Evans Orchestra, There Comes a Time, and Birdland on Round Midnight, 95.9 WATD.

Gil Evans was about 74 years old when he led this band in Germany in 1986, always driving, always searching. And this combination of themes, There Comes a Time and Birdland, kind of evokes Miles Davis pieces like In a Silent Way and Bitches Brew, and hope you enjoyed that. Change of pace here on Round Midnight. I'm Tom Lucci. Thanks so much for joining us, as always. We're here every Saturday night into Sunday morning. If you like what you hear, tell your friends. Tell them they can hear WATD not only on 95.9 from Marshfield, Massachusetts, but online at 959WATD.com.

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This is Les Grelots on Ron Midnight 95.9 WATD.

That's Clifford Jordan doing a wonderful ballad from Dizzy Gillespie called I Waited for You. That brings us close to the end of this hour on Round Midnight at 95.9 WATD. My name is Tom Lucci. We also heard in that set from Stan Getz on a kind of hard-to-find album of his called Dynasty, made with an organ trio from France. Guitarist René Thomas, disciple of Django Reinhardt, wrote the tune. It's called Theme for Emmanuel. The organist on that track was Eddie Luis, and we also heard Eddie Luis on the first track of the set with pianist Michel Petrucciani, Les Grelots. We've got much more to come on Round Midnight. We're here until 6 a.m. Let's take this hour out with some sounds out of Chicago. Guitarist and composer David Bloom with an ensemble led by a fellow named Cliff Colnott, who is with the Chicago Symphony. This is from a 2017 album they did called Contender. This is Presumptuous Assumption on 95.9 WATD.

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That's the Wild Man from Texas, Arnett Cobb, with Blue Sermon leading off this hour of Round Midnight at 95.9 WATD. On piano for that session, the great Red Garland, one of the mainstays of post-bop piano, notably for his long stint with Miles Davis and the John Coltrane group. I'm Tom Lucci, here for another hour. Very early on a Sunday morning. Maybe that's when folks need to hear the Blue Sermon. But we'll continue in a bluesy vein with the Christian McBride Big Band, recorded in 2011, album called The Good Feelin'. This is Bluesin' in Alphabet City on 95.9 Round Midnight.

Art Farmer on trumpet, Benny Golson, saxophone, and Curtis Fuller, trombone. The front line of the Jazz Tet reunited for Out of the Past from a 2001 Benny Golson album called One Day Forever. And that wraps up this hour of Around Midnight on 95.9 WATD. I'm Tom Lucci. We also heard from drummer Ralph Peterson and his Fotet with Coming Home from a 2012 album called The Duality Perspective. Ralph Peterson started out as a protege of Art Blakey and became a beloved faculty member at the Berklee College of Music until his untimely passing a few years ago. And we began with Jackie McLean and Tina Brooks on saxophones with Street Singer. Stay tuned to Around Midnight. We've got much more great music to come your way.

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Helen Merrill with Harold Arlen and Johnny Mercer's Any Place I Hang My Hat Is Home, a track that features the very distinctive orchestrations of Gil Evans. Gil Evans is our featured artist on this fourth and final hour of Round Midnight at 95.9 WATD. I'm Tom Lucci. Gil Evans, born May 13th, 1912, passed away in 1988. And this hour we'll be sampling some of his very tasty concepts as performed in the 1950s and 60s. That Helen Merrill session was from 1956. Let's go back to 1947, a gig that put Gil Evans kind of on the map, arranging for the quite adventurous Claude Thornhill Orchestra. Here's a piece from the classical repertoire, La Paloma, on Round Midnight, 95.9 WATD, the South Shores radio station.

Yes, Gil Evans can swing. That's Ella Speed from Gil Evans' first album as a leader, Gil Evans Plus 10, a tune composed by the great folk blues man Leadbelly, and it seems to have some sweet George Brown in it as well. You're listening to Round Midnight on 95.9 WATD. I'm Tom Lucci. We also heard some arrangements that Gil Evans did for vocalists. It surprised me not long ago to hear Gil Evans' arrangements for Johnny Mathis. But he did a couple on Johnny Mathis's very first album in 1955. Love, Your Spell is Everywhere. That first album has some very hip stuff on it, and he sounds great. But he also tried out a more pop style that resulted in tracks like Wonderful, Wonderful, and Chances Are, and he never looked back. We also heard Gil Evans with Astro Gilberto from a late 60s album called Look to the Rainbow. We heard I Will Wait for You, Michel Legrand, masterpiece. Las Vegas Tango, a Gil Evans original. That's on perhaps his best-known album, Out of the Cool. And we open with La Paloma from Mr. Evans' work with the Claude Thornhill Orchestra. We have one set to go on this edition of Round Midnight. Ken Sarabian follows with Rat Pack and Friends. Let's open this last set with a track from Gil Evans' album called New Bottle, Old Wine. His take on jazz classics featuring Cannonball Adderley. Here's St. Louis Blues as we lead up to our closing with Louis Armstrong on Round Midnight on WATD.

0: Chris Bender on piano. Frank Kemmerly on trombone. And Steve Wilson.
1: Bringing this hour of Gil Evans music to a swinging close, Just One of Those Things from the Gil Evans Project on Around Midnight, 95.9 WATD. That's a live recording from 2015, group led by Ryan Truesdell. Steve Wilson, as you maybe could hear, was the soprano sax soloist. Ryan Keberly on trombone. The Gil Evans Project researched and recreated the original scores of Gil Evans to perform in honor of Gil Evans' 100th birthday. I'm Tom Lucci. We also heard in that set a rarely heard performance from Miles Davis with Gil Evans, The Time of the Barracudas, a suite that Gil Evans wrote in 1963 for a play that was not very successful. The extended track was never released until the CD in the late 90s. An interesting, rarely heard work from the Miles Davis, Gil Evans period. And we began the set with St. Louis Blues from Gil Evans' 1959 Pacific Jazz set called New Bottle, Old Wine. And the featured soloist there was Cannonball Adderley. That does it for this week's edition of Round Midnight. We'll be back next week. It's Miles Davis's birthday week. So lots more from The Prince of Darkness, Round Midnight. Rat Pack and Friends is next. Here's Satchmo to take us out. 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
2: Some of you young folks been saying to me, "Hey, Pops, what you mean, what a wonderful world? How about all them wars all over the place? You call them wonderful? And how about hunger and pollution? They ain't so wonderful either. But how about listening to old Pops for a minute? Seems to me it ain't the world that's so bad, but what we are doing to it. And all I'm saying is, see what a wonderful world it would be if only we'd give it a chance. Love, baby, love. That's the secret. Yeah. If lots more of us loved each other, we'd solve lots more problems. And man, this world would be a guesser. That's why old Pops keeps saying,

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0: set, two encores. Maybe 12:15. Yeah, gotta go. Mr. Frank Sinatra, ladies and gentlemen.
1: Give me a cigarette, will you?
0: Yeah, you will.
1: Match me.
0: There you go.
1: What?
0: Hey, I'm sorry, Frank.
2: There you go, Mr. Sinatra.
0: Thanks, Al. Hey, how you doing, everyone? And welcome to Rat Pack and Friends. My name is Ken Sarabian, and we're on at our new time and day, Sundays at 4 a.m. to 5:30. And what we do is we play a lot of Rat Pack music, Sinatra, Dean Martin, Sammy Davis Jr., Big Band, Artie Shaw, Benny Goodman, Tommy Dorsey, Glenn Miller, and others. We do jazz with Billie Holiday and Louis Armstrong and Ella Fitzgerald. And we do singers and standards, friends of the Rat Pack, Nat King Cole, Patti Page, Tony Bennett, Louis Prima, and others. And we have some other surprises, too, for you. I'll tell you, it's great to be on after Round Midnight with Tom Lucci. Round Midnight now on Sundays, 12 to 4. So, what I thought I'd do today is a show that we did a while back, a salute to the 50s, and this is from Magic Moments, the best of the 50s pop, and it's divided into four sections: Moments to Remember, Remember When, Memories Are Made of This, and Malt Shop Memories. And I know a lot of you people will enjoy going back to the 50s. I know my friend Bob from Dunkin' Donuts will. And why don't we get into it right now?

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0: Oh, isn't that a great song? 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That famous scene of Kim Novak and William Holden dancing. 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

0: encores. Maybe 12:15. Yeah, gotta go. Mr. Frank Sinatra, ladies and gentlemen.
1: Give me a cigarette, will you?
0: Yeah, look.
1: Match me.
0: There you go. What? Hey, I'm sorry, Frank.
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0: Thanks, doll.
3: 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And we're playing all your Rat Pack favorites tonight. This morning, I mean, we're doing a salute to the 50s, some of the great singers and standards. 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Well, let's get to our music right now.

Well, I hope you enjoyed our salute to the 50s. And be sure to be with us next week at our new time on Sundays, 4 a.m. to 5:30. I want to dedicate this show to my good friend Bob. And he always listens, and he's from the 50s. So listen, as Dean Martin always said, everybody loves somebody, and I love all of you. See you next time.

The Tabernacle Choir and Orchestra at Temple Square present Music and the Spoken Word. Conducting today's program are Mac Wilberg and Ryan Murphy, with organist Brian Mathias, and the spoken word by Derek Porter.

Love is often thought of as something we give, a rose, a card, an embrace. But love can also be shown by what we choose to give up for the good of another. Sacrifice on behalf of someone else not only shows love, but also helps love to grow. Mothers, fathers, and any who care for children often find themselves, sometimes for years, selflessly showing this kind of love. The nurture and raising of a child is one of the most noble and most under-recognized expressions of love. Through the sacrifice of time, sleep, and personal preferences, opportunities and experiences are given to a child, creating space for them to learn and grow. One couple decided that when their son turned 8, they would take him on a trip. Not a vacation, but an expedition. One that would help him encounter new places, new people, and new cultures. A neighbor questioned their decision, saying, "He's too young. When he's 20, he won't remember any of it. The cost and the time outweigh the benefit." But the parents weren't thinking about the cost or the time or what he would remember at 20. They were thinking about how this might influence who he would become at 10. They believed that even if the details faded, the experience itself would help shape the person he was becoming, and that this experience, along with many others, would accumulate over time for his benefit. To them, the personal sacrifice required to create the experience would be well worth it. The experiences of a growing child build upon each other, like grains of sand falling through an hourglass. What rests on top is only there because of everything that came before. And like the sand in an hourglass, it takes time, learning through experience, for a life to take shape. How grateful we are for those in our lives, mothers, fathers, grandparents, friends, and so many others who, through quiet sacrifice, created opportunities that led to experiences. Experiences that shaped us, helped us learn, improve, and grow. We are surrounded by those who need our sacrifice, our time, and our care. These are the currency of love. And when love is freely given, we find it is not a cost. Instead, it is an investment, one with the power to shape and change a life.

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5: I will not be angry.
6: Abby someone.
5: Abby someone. Abby who?
6: Abby Normal.
7: What do you do, Carl?
8: Carl is a inventor slash entrepreneur.
9: Yeah, I'm still looking for that home run, you know? I mean, when I saw the iPod first time, I was like, man, I could have kicked myself.
8: That was so hard on him.
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13: Roger, ready to move out.
14: Happy Mother's Day, everyone. I'm Carl Amari, and this is Hollywood 360, the radio show that presents all things entertainment, including trivia contests and games, movie reviews, celebrity interviews, showbiz news, and classic radio shows. My co-host is the vivacious Lisa Wolf. In this hour, it's a Mother's Day episode of the Jack Benny program from 1950. But first, it's Real or Ridiculous. Lisa will provide information on the mom body, and I must decide if it's real or ridiculous while you play along at home. Right, Lisa?
15: That's right. And Carl, this is the biology of the mom body. So, you know, for Mother's Day, we're going to learn a little bit of the science aspect of the mom's body.
14: I've known a few mom bodies.
15: Have you? How many?
14: Oh,
15: just
14: that
15: a few.
14: That should go unknown.
15: Unknown. Okay, yeah, that's a good answer.
14: That should just be, you know what they say, don't kiss and tell.
15: Well, as long as you remember.
14: I remember.
15: Are you sure?
14: Yeah, it's been, you know, a mom bod or two.
15: All right.
14: Or eight.
15: Okay. Unknown.
14: Or
15: let's
14: 14.
15: Let's go with unknown. I'm preferring that.
14: Yeah.
15: Fetal cells can remain in a mother's body for decades.
14: Fetal cells. Real.
15: That is real.
14: Yes.
15: I did not know that for decades.
14: Decades.
15: Oh, you knew that? Yeah.
14: I know mom bodies.
15: Right. Well, all right. Mm-hmm. A mother's brain temporarily shrinks after childbirth.
14: No.
15: I'm going to need a real or ridiculous.
14: Ridiculous.
15: So it's real.
14: What?
15: Your gray matter drops but becomes more efficient.
14: That's bizarre. Your brain shrinks?
15: The gray matter.
14: Yeah.
15: Okay. Pregnancy.
14: Like Grey's Anatomy.
15: Mm-hmm. Exactly the same. Mm-hmm. Pregnancy permanently weakens bones.
14: Permanently? No.
15: Ridiculous is correct.
14: Yeah.
15: For a while, you like your bone density, but it recovers.
14: Yeah.
15: A mother's brain responds more to her own baby than others.
14: Real.
15: That is real.
14: Yeah.
15: Huh,
14: know my mom bodies.
15: Moms develop night vision after having a baby.
14: Night vision? No.
15: Okay, that's a ridiculous.
14: Yeah, that's ridiculous.
15: A mother's immune system adapts to the fetus.
14: Immune system adapts to the fetus. That's real.
15: That is real.
14: Yeah.
15: That is real. It prevents rejection of the.
14: I like that. Bubble
15: tissues.
14: Bath, huh?
15: Not too bad.
14: Pregnancy, a lot of these, huh? Bubble bath?
15: Bubble
16: Don't
15: bath.
16: Don't get too excited.
15: Exactly. Right. See, this is when it turns. Pregnancy permanently changes a mother's voice.
14: No. Doesn't.
15: It's ridiculous.
14: Yeah.
15: Well, there are hormonal effects, but they're temporary.
14: Yeah.
15: All right. Fetal cells can be found in a mother's brain years later.
14: Real.
15: Yes. What? How are you getting all these right?
14: Just a genius.
15: No, you're not. The placenta is a temporary organ that forms during pregnancy.
14: Real.
15: Yes, it's an organ. Like, that's the part that's...
14: And it's a Hammond organ,
15: too. That is correct.
14: Yeah.
15: All right. Having kids permanently speeds up your metabolism.
14: No.
15: You're correct. It's ridiculous. This is the last one.
14: I think I've got every one but one. I think I missed only one so far.
15: Didn't you? I think you got them all.
14: No, I think I missed one. Yeah, I missed one.
15: Oh, wait, I skipped one. Moms can recognize their baby's scent within days.
14: Real.
15: That is real. Okay, now is the last one. Mm-hmm. Pregnancy. Please miss one.
14: Mm-hmm. Pregnancy, I did. I missed one earlier.
15: I don't remember that.
14: Yeah, I did.
15: Pregnancy permanently improves hearing.
14: Ridiculous. Hey, bubble bath.
10: Good job.
14: Yes. Man, I took a Prevagen, that's why.
15: Yeah, and you know the mom spot.
14: Oh, yeah. Let me tell you, I've had a lot of experience with mom bods.
15: We're going to move on to other areas
14: but
15: of moms.
14: I don't kiss and tell, so I'm not going to tell you it's 38.
15: Okay, I'll write that down.
14: Okay, when we come back, it's a Mother's Day episode of the Jack Benny program. Stick around.
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14: 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Very top are two ways you can sign up and get the full podcast sent to you on a link that never expires. All right, Lisa, you ready for our first Mother's Day program?
15: Yes, indeed.
14: Happy Mother's Day, by
15: the
14: way.
15: Thank you.
14: Four times over for you.
15: That's for sure.
14: Wow, man. You needed a hobby way back then.
15: Oh, well, I still need one, unfortunately.
14: Jack Benny, oh my gosh, the greatest comedian that has ever lived. I mean, if you really pull, you know, from all of time, you know, the Marx Brothers and Abbott and Costello, and of course Chappelle now, or Seinfeld, you know, a lot of comedians, but I don't think there's any comedian that had a longer run and had more success than Jack Benny. He made movies. He had his own radio show for many, many years, his own television show. He made, did television specials for years. He was probably the most prolific comedian of all. And he was born in Chicago, grew up in Waukegan, Illinois, and had a radio show from 1932 until 1955. Just imagine that. It's a lot of years to be on the radio. And, you know, he had a cast of kind of funny characters around him, including his real-life wife, Mary Livingston, who played his girlfriend on the show. And then there was Phil Harris, Eddie Rochester Anderson, Dennis Day, Don Wilson. His TV show lasted 15 years. So, I mean, this guy really, really was, as I said earlier, prolific. This is a May 14th, 1950 show. It's a Mother's Day show. And Frank Fontaine is the special guest. Let's tune this in. Part one of the Jack Benny program.
10: The Jack Benny program, presented by Lucky Strike. The Lucky Strike program starring Jack Benny with Mary Livingston, Phil Harris, Rochester, Dennis Day, and yours truly, Don Wilson.

0: Ladies and gentlemen, today is Mother's Day. And in honor of that occasion, we would like to bring you a man who has been more than a mother to us. And here he is, Jack Benny.
1: Thank you. Hello again, this is Jack Benny talking. And Don, that was a very nice introduction. But I think you were being just a little bit overly sentimental there.
0: Oh, no, Jack. I meant every word of it. And you truly have been like a mother to our little group of thespians.
1: Oh, Don.
2: Donzie's right, Jackson. You've really looked out for us all these years.
1: Oh, gee, Phil.
3: We all agree on this, Jack. Dennis, hasn't Mr. Benny been like a mother to us?
4: Yeah, me he even spanks.
1: Dennis, I only did that once and you deserved it. Imagine coming over to my house and throwing a dead cat in the living room.
4: You said you needed violin strings.
1: Never mind that. Now keep quiet.
0: Yes, Dennis, you shouldn't act like that. After all, Mr. Benny has protected us like a brood of little chicks and sheltered us under his wing.
1: Don, I couldn't shelter you if I had a wing like a B-29. Believe me.
2: Look, Jackson, we're trying to say something nice, and you and Dennis are lousing up the mood.
1: We are?
0: Yes, Jack, maybe we've kidded you so often you don't realize how much you've helped us.
1: Oh, I realize I've been a great help to all of you. I know that when you came to me for sympathy, I gave it to you. And when you came to me for advice, I gave it to you. And when you came to me for money...
3: You gave us sympathy and advice.
1: Yes. I don't see any reason at all why I should give you extra money.
2: Who's talking about extra money? We want only what we got coming.
1: I can't understand you, kid. Just a little while ago, you said I was a mother hen and you were my brood of little chicks. Now, all of a sudden... Dennis, why are you staring at me?
4: It's the first time I ever saw a hen with glasses.
1: Now, cut that out and let's get on with the program. For goodness sake, you start something on this show and before you know it... Come in.
5: Hi, Rube.
3: Jack, isn't that the man who painted your house?
1: You ought to know. You brought him over. Look, Mr. Hawkins, I'm trying to do a radio program. What do you want?
5: I just dropped in to tell you that I saw your show the other night in Pasadena.
1: You did?
5: Yep, pretty good show. You ought to bring it out to Calabasas.
1: Calabasas?
5: It's a pretty big place. Right now, we got 422 people.
1: 422 people?
5: There's a convention in town.
1: Well, who's there when there isn't a convention?
5: Me.
1: Just you?
5: When the sun ain't shining and there's no shadow, I'm a lonely boy.
1: Well, I'm sorry, Mr. Hawkins, but my itinerary is all set.
5: Well, okay. Just thought it would be nice to have some entertainment. So long, Rube.
1: So long. I wonder why he always calls me Rube. All right, kids, let's get on with the show. Now, we've got a lot to do tonight.
0: Oh, before we start, Jack, that fellow was just here reminded me of something.
1: What is it, Don?
0: I wanted to tell you that I also enjoyed your show in Pasadena.
1: Well, thanks. Thanks very much, Don.
3: Oh, it was great, Jack. And you certainly had a wonderful cast. You, Phil, Rochester, Vivian Blaine.
4: Don't forget Tabby.
3: Tabby? Who's Tabby?
4: The dead cat. He's Mr. Benny's A and G strings.
1: That's how much you know. The A string came off a total stranger. So don't be so smart.
2: Hey, Livy, how'd you like the way me and my orchestra stopped the show? Great, wasn't it?
3: You were very, very good, Phil, but there was one thing that puzzled me.
6: What was it, Liv?
3: Well, how come when the rest of the band was playing That's What I Like About the South, Frankie was playing Tiger Rag?
2: Well, Frankie's on strike. That's his way of picketing.
3: Oh, are the musicians on strike?
2: No, just Remley. He's mad at Jackson.
3: Why?
1: Oh, it's nothing. He's mad because I won't let him take his electric guitar on the tour. And I'm right, too. Whenever he has that thing on the stage, the whole band gathers around it.
3: Around his electric guitar? Why?
2: It makes ice cubes.
1: Yeah. And when he spins his guitar to be fancy, he's really mixing martinis, you know? Say, Phil, did you fix it up for Sammy the drummer to go on tour with us?
2: Yeah, I spoke to the board, and Sammy can leave the state provided he's in bed every night by 10.
1: And tell him to keep his shirt buttoned. Those numbers on his underwear look awful. And Phil, while I'm on the subject, it wouldn't hurt if some of your other musicians got to bed early, too. I'm sick and tired of you and your boys running around all night.
4: That's telling them, Mom.
1: Stop that, Dennis. Now, look, kid, it's time for your song. Now, what are you going to sing?
4: Well, I have something appropriate for Mother's Day.
1: Well, let's hear it.
4: Okay.
1: Hold it, Dennis. Come in. Yes?
7: Telegram for Jack Benny.
1: I'll take it, boy.
7: Hey,
1: Oh, just a minute. Here.
7: Gee, Mr. Benny, when you reached into your pocket, I expected a nickel or a dime, but I never expected this.
3: Well, what'd he give you?
7: Lint.
1: Get out of here.
3: Jack.
1: What?
3: Who's the telegram from?
1: Just a minute. Oh, this is cute. It's from the boys of the Beverly Hills Beavers. Listen to this, Mary. Dear Mr. Benny, our treasurer and friend, we just had a meeting and decided to send this greeting to you that should fill you with glee. God bless you and keep you, Mother McCree. Gee, isn't that sweet?
4: Mr. Benny.
3: Dennis. Sing your song. Mr. Benny's crying.
4: Yes, ma'am.

0: That was Dennis Day singing Little Mother of Mine. And very good, Dennis.
1: I always sing good on Mother's Day.
0: Dennis, you sing good every day.
1: What have you got against Mother's Day?
0: Nothing. I think Mother's Day is the finest day of the year.
1: It's about time. It's been cloudy all week.
0: Oh, go sit down. And now, ladies and gentlemen, for our special surprise of the evening, I'd like you to meet a young lady whom you've seen many times on the screen and will be appearing with us on our tour, Miss Vivian Blaine.
2: 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Frank Fontaine is the special guest. A lot of fun, and we'll get back to it and more of Hollywood 360 after this.

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7: It's in the original packaging. It has the liner notes. It's exactly what you'd get if you were a Classic Radio Club member. You'll get 10 sets. So $100, not bad. Not bad. All right, we're listening to Jack Benny, the Jack Benny program, and the special guest on this show is Frank Fontaine. He was born in 1920. In Cambridge, Massachusetts, he was a stage, radio, film comedian, singer, and actor. He was a devoted husband and family man. He had a wife, two daughters, and nine sons, born between 1939 and 1959. I mean, 11 kids.
6: Yeah, you're teasing me about four kids.
7: I know.
6: Is this to the same woman?
7: Yeah.
6: Are you
7: same
6: sure?
7: Positive.
6: Wow.
7: Positive. He was best known for his appearances on Jack Benny's show, on Jackie Gleason's show, The Tonight Show, The Ed Sullivan Show. He starred in his own show on CBS Radio, which included members of his family. Yeah, put them to work. I mean,
6: that's
7: you got 11
6: right.
7: kids. Singer Helen O'Connell and announcer Harry Von Zell. He can be fondly remembered for his character, Crazy Guggenheim, on the Jackie Gleason show during Gleason's Joe the Bartender sketches. I know some of our listeners have seen that. He passed away at the age of 58. I mean, he probably was so exhausted with all those kids.
6: Yeah, it's the kids' fault.
7: 58 years of age in 1978. Frank Fontaine, he's on this episode of Jack Benny from May 14th, 1950. Here's the conclusion.
9: Thank you, Jack. I'm awfully glad that you invited me over today.
10: Well, Vivian, the reason I asked you to come over is because you know that scene we do in our stage show, you know, where you're supposed to run your hand through my hair when I'm kissing you?
9: Uh-huh.
10: Well, it was awfully embarrassing in Pasadena.
11: What happened, Vivian?
9: Well, instead of my hand going through his hair, it went under it.
10: Yes, your fingernails are so sharp.
11: Jack, why don't you let her do the kissing scene with Phil?
10: Mary, that's the way it was supposed to be. But after the first rehearsal, Vivian said she'd rather do the kissing scene with me. So, Mary, you don't have to look at her as though she has two heads.
11: Vivian, why don't you do the scene with Phil?
9: Well, every time we rehearsed it, it was the same thing. He'd slip his arms around me, snuggle up close, and whisper in my ear.
11: Gee, what'd he whisper?
9: Good health to all from Rexall.
10: Some romantic guy. I can show him a thing or two.
9: I'm sure you can, Jack. But when we do the love scene, I would like to make just one request.
10: Certainly, Vivian. What is it?
9: Well, I wish you'd just put your arms around me and let our lips meet in tender embrace.
10: Oh.
9: Don't grab me and pull yourself up by my earlobes.
10: I'll remember that. Now, Vivian, how about doing a song?
9: Don, shall we tell him?
10: Huh?
12: Well, Jack, we thought we'd give you a little surprise, so I got Vivian to cook up something with the Sportsman Quartet.
10: Say, that's wonderful. Let's have it.
12: Okay.
10: Oh, just a minute, Don. Come in. Oh, no. No. Come back. Come back some other time, Mr.
13: Devoni.
10: Look, Mr. Savoni, I'm trying to do a program. Look, what do you want to see me about?
13: Well, I need a little money. And I was wondering if you could help me out.
10: Now, wait a minute. I don't mind giving you a handout every once in a while, and I'll take you to a meal this time, too. But why? For heaven's sake, why don't you get yourself a job? Any kind of a job.
13: All I need is 10 cents so I can take a bus down to San Pedro. The man said for me to be on the bus by 6 o'clock.
10: To be on the bus or on the boat?
13: On the boat by 6 o'clock.
10: I thought so.

0: walking down the street, I didn't feel like doing anything. So I was just walking down the street and I wasn't doing anything. While I was passing the radio station, a fellow in the uniform said, "Hey, you." I said, "Who?" He said, "You." I said, "Me?" He said, "Yeah." "Would you like to be on the quiz program?" And while I was asking him if he could spare a dime for a cup of coffee, he takes me inside a studio, writes my name in a card, and sits me down. Ooh, so nervous. Well, I'm just sitting there, and I ain't doing anything. Just sitting there. All of a sudden, the master ceremony says, "Our next contestant is Mr. Jornal Cittavoni." I said, "Jornal Cittavoni, holy smoke, that's me."
1: I can't look at him. Can't get over your winning 2 weeks in Honolulu. What was the question?
0: Well, he looked at me and said, "John, in geographical terminology, what is the parallel of the biological aspect of the vernal equinox?"
1: And you answer that question?
0: What a lucky guess!
1: Mr. Savoni, here's the dime, and give my regards to Hilo Hattie.
0: Thanks, pal. Bye.
1: All right, Don. Let's hear what Vivian and the boys have cooked up.

0: Vivian, that was wonderful, really swell.
1: Oh, thanks a lot, Jack. I've got to run along now and do some packing. I'll see you at the airport tomorrow.
0: Okay, don't forget, we're taking the TWA Constellation on our whole trip.
1: I'll be there. Goodbye.
0: Goodbye. Don, that was really a great idea you had for a commercial.
2: Well, thanks, Jack.
0: And now, kid...
3: Wait a minute, Jack.
0: Huh?
3: I've been thinking about that fella Savoni.
0: What about him?
3: Well, he always comes to you to help him out. Why don't you give him a job?
0: Well, I'd like to, Mary, but I don't need any extra help.
3: But, Jack, you could use him around the house as a caretaker.
0: Well, I've got Rochester for that.
3: Well, maybe you could use him as a gardener.
0: I've got Rochester for that, too.
3: Well, maybe you could use him as a night watchman.
4: He's got me for that.
0: Dennis.
4: I sit up on the roof with a machine gun.
0: Now, look, Dennis.
4: Get away from that lemonade stand.
0: Dennis, stop that. Anyway, Mary, why are you so anxious to get a job for Silvoni?
3: Well, Jack, of all the men I've ever seen, he's the only one that would be a perfect match for my sister, Babe.
0: Your sister, Babe? What makes you think that they're a perfect match? I mean, what has Babe got in common with Savoni?
3: Well, Babe just hangs around the house. She don't do anything. She just hangs around the house. I mean, she don't feel like doing anything. She just hangs around.

0: she don't feel like doing anything.
1: All right, you can stop with that, too. Now, kids, I got a lot of packing to do, so let's get on with... Dennis, where are you going?
2: To answer the door.
1: Nobody knocked.
2: No, but with this kind of a show, anything can happen.
1: What? How did he know? Come in.
3: Hello, Mr. Benny.
1: Well, Mr. Benny.
3: Oh, Mr. Benny, please excuse me for interrupting the proceedings, but I had to see you before you go out personally appearing.
1: Well, I'm glad you did.
3: I understand that when you finish your tour, you're getting on a boat and sailing for merry old England. So, I brought you a gift.
1: A gift?
3: Yes, I knew you were going, so I baked a cake.
1: Well, thank you.
3: Oh, you're welcome, Mr. Benny. Oh, what I wouldn't give to go on a boat trip again.
1: Oh, then you have made a crossing. Eh?
3: Three times.
1: Oh, Atlantic or Pacific?
3: Westlake Park.
1: Oh.
3: But seriously, I would like to go to England because that's a wonderful place to pick up antiques.
1: Well, that's right, but Mr. Kitzel, I didn't know you were a collector of antiques.
3: Ho, ho, ho. Collector. In my house, I got the original tent that George Washington used at Valley Forge.
1: The original tent?
3: Yep.
1: Where did you get it?
3: Warsaw Plus.
1: Mr. Kitzel, you're joking.
3: My.
1: Well, Mr. Kitzel, I'm awfully glad you dropped in. While I'm in England, if I see an interesting antique, I'll bring it back to you.
3: Bless you, heart. Yeah. And Mr. Benny, I nearly forgot something here. I brought you another gift.
1: Another gift?
3: Uh-huh. A book to read it on the boat. Here.
1: Well, isn't that nice? That's Jimmy Starr's new book, Heads You Lose. Thank you, Mr. Kitzel.
3: I wrote something on the inside. Let me read it.
1: Oh, isn't that sweet? Go ahead.
3: To Mr. Benny, that old friend of mine, may you always be healthy and 39.
1: Thank you, Mr. Kitzel.
3: You're welcome, and good luck on your trip.
1: Thank you. Goodbye.
3: Goodbye.
1: Yeah, I wish Mr. Kitzel was going on the tour with us. Say, Mary, can you drive me to the airport tomorrow?
0: Yes, I guess I can, but why doesn't Rochester do it?
1: Well, I sent Rochester on ahead to Kansas City. He's taking care of some advanced things for me.
4: Well, I thought your press agent, Steve Bradley, took care of those things.
1: No, I sent him to Milwaukee. In fact, I heard from him this morning. What a crazy publicity stunt he has cooked up now. He's nuts.
0: Why, what does he want you to do?
1: He wants me to be rolled into Milwaukee in a barrel of beer.
0: No.
1: Yeah. Then on the city hall steps, they open the barrel, I jump out, and the mayor blows the foam off my head. I'm not going to do a silly thing like that.
2: Say, Mr. Benny.
1: Yes?
2: Answer the phone.
1: What? That kid is uncanny. Hello?
5: I have a long-distance call from Kansas City for Mr. Jack Benny.
1: Kansas City?
5: The charges are reversed. Will you accept the call?
1: Yes.
5: Do you want me to tell you when the 3 minutes are up?
1: No.
5: Look, jerk, get off the phone and put Jack Benny on.
1: I am jerk. Jack Benny. Now, give me the call.
5: Okay, don't get your Irish up.
1: Me?
5: Here's your party.
1: Thanks. Hello?
6: Hello, Mr. Benny, this is Rochester.
1: Hello, Rochester. So you finally got to Kansas City, eh? How was the flight?
6: Fine, boss, fine. And believe me, everybody in Kansas City knows you're coming.
1: Good.
6: Yes, sir, your name is on almost every billboard in town.
1: Almost?
6: It would have been on every one of them, but I ran out of chalk.
1: I told you to take two pieces.
6: I did. Oh. And, boss, I got a surprise for you.
1: A surprise?
6: Yeah, when you arrive in town, you'll be met by the mayor of Kansas City, the governor of Missouri, and all the important committees.
1: The governor and the mayor? How did you manage to do that?
6: I can't tell you on the phone, but if anybody calls you Harry, mumble something about Congress and keep moving.
1: Harry, Harry G. Rochester. You think I can get away with it?
6: I'm not worried about you, but I told him that Mr. Harris was the Secretary of State.
1: Secretary of State?
6: I hope they'll go for a curly-headed Atchison.
1: I knew you'd go too far. Now, look, Rochester, you stop at Wichita like I told you to.
6: Yes, boss. The Kansas Medical Society is holding a convention there, and 2,000 doctors will be over to see your show.
1: 2,000 doctors in the audience?
6: Yeah, and you better be good. One of them has a long hypodermic needle.
1: I'll watch it. But, Rochester, there's only one thing that worries me. This business of being met by the governor and the mayor and me being called Harry, do you think I can get away with it?
5: Pardon me.
1: Huh?
5: Your 3 minutes are up, Mr. President.
1: Oh, thank you. Goodbye, Rochester.
6: Goodbye.
1: Come on, Mary, I'll drive you home. Ladies and gentlemen, even though we will be out on a personal appearance tour, I'll still be doing my radio program on Sunday. Meanwhile, I hope to see all my friends in Wichita Tuesday night. We'll be in Kansas City Wednesday, Des Moines Thursday, St. Paul Friday, Moline Saturday, and next Sunday night we'll be in Milwaukee, Wisconsin.
0: Jack, aren't you going to bring your show to Waukegan?
1: Mary, I was born in Waukegan. How can you follow that? Good night, folks. Happy Mother's Day.
4: Character of John L.C. Savoni is played by Frankie Fontaine. Be sure to hear Dennis Day and the Day in the Life of Dennis Day. Stay tuned in for the Amos and Andy Show, which follows immediately. This is CBS, the Columbia Broadcasting System.

0: That's the Jack Benny program, actually called the Lucky Strike program. We removed all of the Lucky Strike commercials. When I say we, I mean Mike Bubble Bath Costella, because we cannot air cigarette commercials on the air. Frank Fontaine, the special guest on a Mother's Day show with Jack Benny and all his gang. Hope you enjoyed that. Time for this month in music history.
1: That's right. In this edition, we're mixing it up. Mm. So different years, different times, different artists. Let's hear the first one.

0: There's only one word and you messed it up. You made me hot. So what's it called, Carl?
1: Abracadabra.
0: That's it. This is Steve Miller Band.
1: Yes.
0: It was written by Steve Miller and released on the 1982 album called
1: Abracadabra.
0: Abracadabra. This song is inspired by Diana Ross, who Steve Miller met when they each performed on the same episode of the television show Hullabaloo in the 1960s.
1: Yeah.
0: So, there you go.
1: I don't know how many hits Steve Miller had, but this was a big one.
0: This is big. He's got quite a few.
1: Oh, yeah?
0: Yeah.
1: I mean, this is a cool song.
0: It is. I chose this because I thought you'd like it.
1: I do like it. So far, your score is pretty good.
0: And what happens if I near 1,000?
1: Well,
0: I mean, what's my incentive?
1: Your mom body, you know, your mom body segment, I did great. So
0: that means it was a good segment.
1: So that was a good segment. And that this song is great.
0: Right.
1: So.
0: But my question was,
1: what?
0: What's the incentive for me to reach close to 1,000?
1: Because you want to do well.
0: Oh, okay.
1: You're just that kind of a person.
0: Okay, but it's just based on your opinion.
1: It is, yeah.
0: Okay, and nobody else is.
1: No, I'm the judge.
0: Yeah. Right.
1: So you're doing well.
0: Okay.
2: So you're a judge or a king.
0: That's what I was thinking, but I didn't want to say it. I was hesitating to say that word. I stopped myself.
1: Yeah, I decide what your score is.
0: Got it.
1: Period.
0: You and only you.
1: Period.
0: The end.
1: End of discussion.
0: Got it.
1: Yeah, yeah, yeah.
0: Yeah, yeah.
1: Abracadabra. All right, more of Hollywood 360 after this.
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1: All right, in our next hour, Jack Webb stars as Sergeant Joe Friday on a true crime Mother's Day story on Dragnet from 1955. But first, we'll play Stump the Host. Lisa will present Classic TV Moms. I should do really well on that.
0: I think so, too.
1: And I'll try to guess while you play along at home. We'll see you soon.

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2: 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She's worked in publishing, in advertising. She has a PhD in clinical psychology, but wait, there's more. In her 40s, she set her sights on a new horizon and is now an award-winning sculptor whose work is inspired by the divine feminine. Her name, Renee Rhodes. This is her story. We're sitting in her studio, hidden deep in the Connecticut woods on her compound, where her husband also breeds Labrador retrievers. So if you hear some barking, that's why. Renee, thanks for having us.
5: You're welcome. It's great to have you.
2: It's so cool to be in your studio and to see your work. This is a first for me. I've never been to a compound. How did you come up with the idea of doing this?
5: The minute I got into graduate school, we were living in New York City, and I needed to have some land to get grounded and came out here and found these 10 acres, and there was nothing on it. And so we built a small little house that we lived in during the weekends until we realized that we really loved Connecticut a lot more than Manhattan, where we had been living for 25 years. So we came out here, we started homesteading, and we built a teeny little house. And like the New England kind of tradition, we just kept adding on and building other buildings. And that's how the whole thing evolved. So we have a barn, we have a cabin, we have another house our daughter lives on, and then we have what we call the big house.
2: It's a cold winter day, as I mentioned, here in Connecticut, but you have created acres of gardens. Landscape design is also an art form, for sure. Tell us about your need of connecting to the earth for your creativity.
5: Well, one of the great things about landscape architecture is you can think it and design it and then do it.
2: It's instant gratification.
5: It's really the most fun thing ever.
2: Well, we're sitting in your studio. The dogs are barking. You guys are just going to have to get used to that. I'm so blown away, though, by looking at your sculpting and your work. And we will do some pictures and videos for our listeners. The Infinite Possibilities Art Project is the culmination of your life as a healer and an artist. Tell us about this project. It's so close to your heart.
5: This is my effort to create a very powerful, hopeful, inspiring, courageous symbol of believing that whatever you can imagine, you can make happen. And that message is not just for high art people. That's a message for every socioeconomic, every race, every age, every income level. This is a message that everybody can understand. You don't need to go to an art gallery or a museum to appreciate what this art is about. Because it's in the human form, it's in a universal language. And that is a part of what I believe in my public art, that it should reach as many people as possible.
2: Your work is inspired by mythology and the divine feminine, evoking strong female power. How did you come to that particular focus?
5: Just through my own struggles, through trying to become who I was supposed to become against the odds. Going into business in New York City, then going into academia, and ultimately going into art. Each one of those areas has barriers for women that are invisible. And so instead of banging myself up against them, I just went inward and started to channel strong, powerful, feminine energy that I could express without fear or favor and didn't need permission. And it got me in touch with that archetypal energy. But the archetypal energy also started coming through me. And I have to admit that a lot of my work is channeled. So I have to kind of empty out, open up, and this stuff comes in, which is pretty surprising to me as well.
2: You know, when we first opened the show, I told our listeners, this is not something that you've done for a lifetime. You discovered sculpting in your 40s.
5: Right.
2: How did that happen?
5: Well, it happened at a crisis. I had gotten through academia. I had started a clinical private practice, but there was something missing. And I went into a long, intensive period of studying all the spiritual traditions. And I basically retreated into my cabin for 10 years and went into a contemplative period of my life. And during that time, I faced all of my own shadow and all of the trauma that came out of my family and the trauma that I'm helping patients with. I didn't have the words to really express the stuff that I was beginning to see and understand. And that's when I started picking up clay and making forms.
2: You talked about going into a cabin for about 10 years
5: yeah.
2: and emerging with this knowledge that perhaps this was something that you could do. It's a scary place to go.
5: Oh, it was the dark night of the soul. An individual journey is also the journey of all people. And so it's kind of like what Joseph Campbell talked about, the hero's journey. It is where you go in and you kind of try and clear out all of the darkness that gets in the way of you achieving your highest being. And that's not a pretty process. It was difficult.
2: And sometimes it's hard to be alone with yourself for that amount of time.
5: Absolutely. But it was easier than being in the world because the stuff that I was going through, I could have probably gotten locked up if I had talked about it. But it all made sense to me and it all has been translated into my art since then. I've been able to incorporate it into my artistic language.
2: Well, you then went to art school.
5: Right.
2: I'm wondering when you arrived there, were you ready to go? Were you afraid? I mean, all these, you created a whole new chapter in your life. I think our listeners want to know what that felt like.
5: Well, it was totally bizarre because I was in my 40s and I just finished my PhD a while ago. And here I was back at school with, you know, 18 and 19 and 20 year olds. And it wasn't frightening at all. I got into it, and luckily, the woman that started the Lime Academy recognized me and gave me a full scholarship and just let me do what I wanted to do. So I just started sculpting right away, which was confusing because I had never studied art, but I could just do it. I don't know why.
2: We are here in your studio, and I'm surrounded by so much of your work. How long does it take to create a figure like the one that's in front of me? Tell me her name and how long have you been working on this beautiful woman?
5: I've been working on her for about 10 years. The process isn't just how I construct the figure. It's all the iterations of what I'm trying to say and the poses that can express it. I probably have 1,000 different iterations of this one piece as it kind of goes through what I think is going to be able to describe what I'm trying to say in this sculpture. And I live with it. I come, I sneak up on it in the middle of the night. I look at it and then it kind of tells me it has to change. And so I take its lead.
2: What is her name?
5: Infinity.
2: Art requires imagination and skill and vision. Do you create every day?
5: No, God, no. I go through spurts where I have a much more intimate relationship with the sculpture, and then I come up against a wall and I leave it for a while, and then I come back to it. This sculpture I've gone in and out of. Sometimes I'll go for 4 months and not touch it, and then I'll go straight for 10 weeks, 12 hours a day.
2: You've given me pictures of your sculptures, and as a woman, I have been drawn to the combination of power and grace.
5: Thank you.
2: What are you looking for Or does it just evolve as it happens?
5: I think the hardest balance to strike is the balance between power and vulnerability. For me, my figures have a lot of movement. And that is because in bronze, they're fixed, but the spirit of the work is constantly moving and changing through time, not only through the people that are viewing it, but in its own essence. So that's the grace. I think the grace comes from this sense of movement.
2: You are a big believer in public art. Tell us why.
5: Most people don't have the money to buy private art and go to galleries, nor do they go to museums. And so when you produce public art, it's out in the street, and everybody can come up, and no matter what background they have, they can relate to it at their own level, which is such an honor for a sculptor, and it's a great palette because now you're speaking to the world.
2: Where can people see your work?
5: I have a couple pieces of public art up in New London. One of them's at the Hygienic Art Park, and she's called Gaia. It's an 11-foot goddess going up a spiral of energy. And the other one is called Athena Stands Watch, and she's in downtown New London. And they're both bronzes.
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2: 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You're listening to the award-winning weekly series, The Story Behind Her Success. Now, back to this week's inspiring story. Sculpting is not all you do, Renee. Your career path has been a journey, and that's for sure. You got your start in publishing, and then you segued to the wild world of advertising in Manhattan. Take us back to that time in your life.
5: Well, I'd grown up on the North Shore of Long Island. I escaped from there into Manhattan and kind of landed where it was most comfortable to get a job, which was in publishing, but then got attracted into advertising. It paid a lot more money. The problem with advertising is that it's very high stress, and it just didn't go with my temperament. And after a couple of years on some very high stress accounts, my intestines burst. And I said, you know, I just don't think that this is for me.
12: Talk about your body telling you what it can and cannot do, right?
5: Right. I was fortunate. I was only 27. So I kind of got that out of my system when I was young, that ambitious, make money kind of thing. And I was six. So I took that time to retrain and got my PhD and became a psychologist, which I love.
12: You attended Columbia University. You earned your PhD, as you've said, in clinical psychology. Take us back to that chapter in your life.
5: Well, at that point, I was kind of looking for smart people to talk about deep and important things with, and I became somewhat disillusioned with academia. I did my work at Columbia in process research and then went on to become a research fellow, and I did that out at Yale. And what I found through academia is that a lot of it has to do with the climbing up the hierarchy to establish yourself in the institution. I just wasn't interested in that at all. So after about 5 years of that and publishing and doing all this research and stuff like that, which was interesting, but I didn't like the institutions and I didn't like the environment. And so I left and I started a private practice.
12: Let's talk a little bit about the major theme of your studies. You have a theory about recovery from psychological trauma and suffering. Can you talk about that?
5: What I found is that when people come into therapy, many, many women come into therapy because of trauma and abuse. It's a very difficult process to get people to trust you enough to open up. And so the variable that predicts the best outcome is alliance. And I became a serious student in how to form good alliances with my clients. And part of that is, as a woman who's also been through abuse and trauma, I understood what these women were going through. And it's not like I overly self-disclosed, but I've never had a desk between me and my patients. It's always been side by side.
12: It's so interesting because trust is the basis of any human relationship. And of course, you've used that in your own practice. Up to 40 patients a week at the height of your work in your private practice. Our stories, like you just said, so much of this happens in childhood. And my question for you as a clinical psychologist is, can those wounds heal? Does our psyche ever forget?
5: Well, I think those are two different questions because we can definitely heal, but I don't think we forget. Not only as a defensive way to protect us from it not happening again, but it's kind of encoded in our body and our psyche. What does happen is that we're able to integrate it into a larger concept of ourselves so that it doesn't become the sole defining characteristic as we begin to experience the world, not from the point of view of trauma or fear or all the defenses that we form because of it, but we begin to take the chance to go and experience the world from a more open-hearted place. And then we start changing. We start changing, and the world starts changing towards us.
12: You mentioned Long Island, growing up on Long Island. Long Island.
5: Long Island.
12: Can you take us back a little bit?
5: Do I have to?
12: You know, only what you're willing to talk about. Well, my first question is where you come from and what was life like in your house?
5: I come from a family of naval architects. They're very, very good at what they did, and they were artisans, but we grew up on the North Shore of Long Island where there were very, very wealthy people. And so I was surrounded by extreme wealth, but was kind of part of the club because my father and grandfather designed their sailboats. But early on, I knew I did not want to stay in that world. For a host of reasons that, you know, would take too long to explain. But I did learn how to handle myself with all sorts of different kinds of people. So I'm not intimidated by going into a room with fancy people.
12: That's a great line. Brothers, sisters?
5: Two sisters. My older sister became a minister and my younger sister's a novelist.
12: When you were growing up, who was your role model? Was there someone you looked to for support along the way?
5: Yeah, my father. My father.
12: Why?
5: Yeah, we were very close. Well, he was hysterical. He was really kind. He was very smart. One of his closest friends said when Bodie came into the room, everybody's face went soft. He was just a really deep, beautiful, wonderful guy. And he really believed in me. I was like his son.
12: And we all need someone who believes in us, especially as we're growing up.
5: Absolutely.
12: Right? Did you know what you wanted to do with your life?
5: No idea.
12: Most popular answer, by the way.
5: No. I was terrified. And as I hit 18, I went, oh my God, I have to kill what I eat here.
12: How did motherhood change you? Because I know you have a beautiful adoption story with your daughter. Can you share that story with us?
5: Well, I think it did for me what it does for many parents, where you don't become the center of your world anymore. Her birth mother, who I'm deeply grateful to, because to give up a child in China is very dangerous, and she took the chance to put this baby on the steps of the police station. My relationship with her is probably the most inspiring thing in my life. She is the person I trust the most. She's my best friend. I'm graced with having a child who I can rely upon for really, really good counsel.
12: There's a certain kind of comfort and joy that comes from doing what you're meant to do. But it often takes time and patience to get there. In your case, 10 years in a cabin, trying to figure it all out. How does it feel now to know that you did that hard work?
5: I never could have gotten here if I hadn't been willing to go on that journey inward. And it feels like I am exactly where I was supposed to be in my soul's journey, and that it took a lot of courage for me to do the things to get here. And they were against the grain. I mean, most people don't live in a cabin for 10 years and just see enough patients to get by and get groceries. And also my daughter and my husband lived in the main house and I lived in the cabin, and my daughter went back and forth between us because I needed solitude. And so I was able to have a family and my daughter and a husband. And at the same time, I had to carve this solitude out. And I feel that I've earned what I've learned.
12: What do you say to a listener right now who feels like she's lost her way?
5: I would say that's good. I would say that's the beginning, when you recognize that what you're doing doesn't have meaning and you don't know the next step, and that the way to get through that is to become really comfortable with uncertainty and be radically present, and that you ask for guidance. Sometimes our own rational mind is not smart enough to figure out what we're supposed to be doing. But if you're open and you're alert, you can begin to glean the way. And that takes not knowing to begin with.
12: We talked earlier about art, and I'm guessing this requires an awful lot of discipline. Where does your work ethic come from?
5: I don't know if it's an ethic as much as it is kind of an obsession and a passion of trying to realize what I'm feeling and seeing. So it drives you. It drives you until you find it. You know, you'll work and you'll work and you'll work, and it won't be there until finally it arrives, and then you recognize it.
12: Next three questions we ask everyone who's a guest on our show, and thank you again for having me and my family here to your compound. When an obstacle is in your path, how do you get around it?
5: Well, sometimes I let it stop me, because maybe I'm not supposed to be making such forward motion. And when I still down and I allow myself, and this might sound a little woo-woo, but allow myself to go into the void, I usually get my best direction. So when something stops me, I stop.
12: Good advice. What's the best piece of advice you've ever received, and can you pass that along to our listeners today?
5: The only thing that comes to my mind is listen to your heart.
12: We live our lives in chapters, and you are living proof of that, Renee. Success is not easily defined, but it's the title of our show, The Story Behind Her Success. So I would ask you right now, in this chapter of your life, what does success mean to you? How do you measure that?
5: Right now, I'd like to get this public art monument produced and installed, because success would mean that I've created a work of art that is a beacon of hope and light. And I'm producing a video right now, which is a kind of pictorial story of what the purpose of the sculpture is. But it is generally to create light and energy and to shine that light out over the ocean. This is on the water, so that other souls can see it. My success would be as if I were able to raise the money to produce and install this sculpture as a beacon of light.
12: I want to thank you so much for having me here and for sharing your story today. Renee Rhodes, thank you.
5: You're welcome, Candy.
12: And that's the story behind her success for this week. My thanks to sculptor and clinical psychologist Renee Rhodes. See her empowering, inspiring, magical, divine feminine statues and learn more about her work. Just go to infinitepossibilitiesct.org. 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And remember, when we lift each other up, we all rise.

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12: The South Shore's Morning News. Great to have you here. Right now, Megan Weymouth joins us now on the line. She is with us to talk about a very special event that is coming up. It is a pickleball fundraiser and tournament. Play for a purpose, make an impact. This is honor of someone that was very beloved in the community. The proceeds will help the fundraiser, and there is time to sign up now, and that's why Megan Weymouth is with us, in order to get people to sign up early, because this is happening in early June. Is that correct, Megan? Good morning.
13: Good morning. Yes, it's happening at the Boys and Girls Club of Marshfield on June 6th. From 8 to noon is a beginner's clinic, so it's more of a family fun day. The splash pad will be open. There's going to be a raffles and silent auction. And then on Sunday, it's for experienced players only. From 8 to 11, it's going to be an intermediate player scramble. And then starting at noon, it's going to be an advanced mixed doubles tournament. And the proceeds will be benefiting 100% the Boys and Girls Club of Marshfield for the Teen Center, the Cancer Can't organization in Duxbury, and Alice's House in Humrock.
12: Okay. Those are who this will benefit. And let's talk about, because this is the first annual Andrew Weymouth Pickleball fundraiser and tournament honoring Andrew and keeping his spirit alive throughout community. So, Megan, let's talk about Andrew. Tell us about Andrew and who he was and the impact he made.
13: Sure. So Andrew was my husband. He was diagnosed with acute myeloid leukemia back in 2021, and he courageously battled it for the last 3.5 years. And he passed away in July, this past July. So during his treatment, which it came back multiple times, I signed him up for pickleball lessons. He fell in love with it. And then he wound up with Angelespie and a couple of other people in town teaching. Wow. And doing multiple clinics and just helping out. And he was just simply a fantastic human being. We have 3 kids. And I just really wanted to have this event in honor of him and to pay back to the community who helped us so greatly.
12: Well, we're very sorry for your loss and for Megan, for your loss of your husband and, of course, your children to lose a dad. You know, I can't imagine how difficult this is for the family. Andrew, I was going to say, well, thank goodness he loved pickleball. I thought we'd go, and Andrew, did he love pickleball? No, he hated it. No, Andrew loved pickleball, and Ann said he was really, really well-loved, and they enjoyed seeing him, so he fell in love, because I've only played once, but a few times I went over it, but as you know, it's addictive.
13: Yes, I mean, it's not my thing, so I would call I would dink with him every once in a while, which is just kind of like hitting it back and forth. But No, he picked it up pretty quickly, and then very quickly he became part of at 38, 39, part of the senior community. You know, one day after a lesson, he went to the senior center, and he's like, "Have you ever been to the senior center? It's awesome here." And I was like, "Andrew, did you see that statement? Like, no, I haven't been to the senior center."
12: No, I know. Come on, we're not seniors.
13: Yeah, right.
12: But you know, as you know, the Marshfield Boys and Girls Club is amazing. The senior center. There's so many. Really, these places are really, really nice, and people should take advantage of them, right, Megan?
13: Oh, absolutely. And the Boys and Girls Club, Liz, you know, Belle and Jim Bunnell, like, they've just been absolutely amazing to me and my kids. And my kids were actually at the Boys and Girls Club, my youngest two, when he passed away on July 15th. And they've just been amazing to us. Alice's House, Janet Gibson, she has just

0: involved, Megan? Because people listening this morning, they might, you know, they want to say, you know, I want to be a part of this. I want to help out. How do they do that?
1: So there are many posters around with QR codes. I have posted a whole bunch on social media, on Facebook, on the forum. There are in the newsletters for schools, there's an attachment, and they can just get in touch with the Boys and Girls Club directly also. But there's flyers kind of everywhere. There are, for the Sunday event, limited number of spots, and so they just have to be aware of that. But they just sign on to the Eventbrite link and sign up. There is a fee for both, with 100%, once again, all of the proceeds going to those three organizations. The Saturday, June 6th, is just people don't have to register. There is a QR code just to kind of give me an idea for food and a little bit more planning, but that's really open and welcome for all to come, you know, see what it's about. There's going to be big dinner clinics, and then the splash pad, they're opening. And it's just to have fun and just laugh and remember him and have a great time.
0: Well, we do want to make sure that his memory stays alive. And the poster that you sent over, I see him was he a Star Wars fan? I see him doing a sort of a Yoda. Did he love Star Wars?
1: He liked Star Wars some, but this was actually a friend, Sean Walsh, who worked with him at Whole Foods and is a great friend, drew this of him. So the original picture was him kind of in a Zen position on a river in New Hampshire. We went actually with the Dear Jack Foundation, another cancer organization, and they paid for us to go to New Hampshire. And so this was him just kind of zenning out on a rock in the middle of a river.
0: Boy, well, what an amazing young man he was, and we're going to keep his memory alive. And again, we're so sorry for your loss. I understand that really a love story, I guess, that began for you guys in high school. And,
1: yes.
0: You know, three children, the legacy, his three kids, you know, will live on. And, of course, through you, Megan, with this fundraiser. So let's get it packed out and have a positive day in Andrew Weymouth's memory. So get involved. Saturday, June 6th, Sunday, June 7th, pickleball, Marshfield Boys and Girls Club. Megan, thank you for coming on the program today.
1: Thanks, Rob.
0: Absolutely. Take care. We'll talk again more about this event soon as we get closer to it. David Snell over at Act Smart IT in Wareham. David, good morning.
2: Good morning, Rob. Good morning, Anthony.
3: Good morning.
0: All right. So here we are, David. And as we talked about, we're living in some very interesting times. Okay. So this is a topic here about, information about your identity and how to confirm it, right?
2: Exactly. Major companies around the world are trying to find ways to confirm identity just to prove who you are, perhaps to prove what age you are, so on and so forth. And Sam Altman, the developer of OpenAI, ChatGPT, thinks he's come up with a way to do that.
0: Okay, this makes sense. And obviously as well, for Anthony, not that you would, but I know there are many people in college that might try to get in somewhere. Now I'd like to scan your eyeball. And then that way we can make sure that you're over 21. Right, David? Right. We'll start scanning eyeballs down in downtown Boston.
2: That's what this is. It's retinal scanning. And like most of our technologies today, one of the major problems is that there are no legal frameworks for this use yet.
0: Ah.
2: So Sam can do whatever he wants with the data that he gets.
0: Okay, Sam Altman, again, data is power, and so he can do right now because there's no laws, David said, written about it, so he can start scanning eyeballs, and where that goes, who knows, right?
2: Exactly right. You may remember, Rob, we talked about this last night, that Minority Report, back a quarter of a century ago, had a similar application where they were scanning people's irises to see if they had a propensity to create a crime.
0: Yes.
2: So you can stop crime ahead of time.
0: Yeah, it was crazy. Now, I know we talked about, when did that movie come out? You were saying over 25 years ago?
2: Yeah, 2002.
0: 2002. Have you seen Minority Report, Anthony?
3: I have not.
0: Okay. But, you know, think about, that was then, these were just the ideas, and here we are. This is how fast the future is coming in, you know.

0: I know we don't want to go down the road of Big Brother, but basically what happened is you'd go in and they would scan the eyeballs, and they could also start clicking every time you'd rode mass transit, whether it be a subway or a bus. They could tell who was on, who was off, and then it would, you know, profile in terms of, hey, you know, we've got somebody that we're looking for. So it would be a very fast way to get a criminal, but it gets into a whole lot of gray area, David.
1: It sure does. So it's being used, being tested now. Some companies, such as Visa or MasterCard, would really like to see this happen so they know that the folks they're dealing with are not bots. They are actual human beings. But we on the human being side have to be very cognizant of what could potentially happen.
0: Yeah.
1: Until we get some good legal framework to protect us and our eyeballs.
0: Well, okay, so, but for scientifically, from what I understand, the retina, the eyeball scan, it's unique to each person? Is that really, it must be, right?
1: It is, each of each person. That was part of what Minority Report was about. That's where Tom Cruise had his eyeballs replaced.
0: Yeah. This is like, you know, Anthony's buddy or whatever is trying to get into the bar. He's gonna borrow his cousin's retina. It's not as easy as borrowing your cousin's ID. So this is going to be, you know, and we're joking a little bit about that kind of thing, but it could have ramifications for anything that you want to be identified. By the way, we can even go, David, you and I are old enough to remember Star Trek II, The Wrath of Khan, with the finding out about the Genesis. Remember Captain Kirk, Admiral Kirk, needed to get a retina scan, right?
1: Absolutely. So they've been talking about this for years, obviously.
0: And now it's really here. It's crazy. Okay. So what, I mean, as far as with all of this stuff, I don't know. I mean, there's so many questions. I don't know what's going to happen. They're going to start scanning. Then someone's going to start scanning, right? You're saying Sam Altman is going to start scanning, or is he already?
1: Yeah, no. So there are retail pilots running right now in a certain environment so that when you walk in, you don't need your credit card. You don't need anything else but your eyeball to make purchases because it will all be connected to your bank account and everything else.
0: Okay. Again, blink once for debit, blink twice. No, I'm just kidding. But okay, so, but they're basically, and I can see from the company's point of view, you know, with all, how much billions of dollars have we lost in fraud, right? This would certainly be a way. They want to cut down on fraud, you know, and covering all the costs to pay for all the, you know, the junk that people buy with other people's cards.
1: Yeah, but you and I, being a little more skeptical because we've been around a while, realize that this is not going to stop. It's just protecting the consumer.
0: No, I know. You're right. But that's how it's being sold to us. You're right. But yeah, you're right. Someone's just going to be holding on to all of this stuff. And I don't know. I don't even know what's going to happen. Are they making a law in Europe about it?
1: Yeah, many European countries are up in arms about this. They've suspended a company called World.
0: Okay.
1: Because they don't know what's going to happen with the biometric data. You know, you collect, and then there's the other thing about informed consent. You're not supposed to do things like that without the consumer or the end user saying, okay.
0: Yeah, being clear about this. So, boy. All right. So, David, what do people need to know at this point? I guess just read the article. I'm not really sure how we can opt out yet or even what's ahead, but this would be a fascinating article for people to read at this time, right?
1: Exactly. And to follow up on this over the next year or so to see what happens. Kim Komando said it best. She said, you can cancel a stolen credit card, but at this point in time, you can't get new irises. So think before you blink.
0: Think before you blink. All right, that does it. All right, David Snell, where do people go to read more?
1: ActSmartIT.com. Click on my blog link.
0: ActSmartIT.com. That's David Snell, our tech guy. David, thank you so much.
1: Have a great day, guys.
0: Thank you. Bye-bye. ActSmartIT.com. Great to have you along on the South Shore's Morning News. I'm Rob Hakala with the morning team, and a treat this morning, readers. The number one New York Times best-selling author of the Divergent series, master of the dystopian genre, Veronica Roth, is back. An epic new adult dystopian novel, Seek the Traitor's Son. And it is out, and we're going to talk about it. Joining us now is Veronica Roth. Veronica, good morning.
2: Good morning.
0: Thanks for joining us on WATD. All right, so tell me how excited you are. I read here a quote that says, probably the most fun I've had writing a book ever. Is that true?
2: Yeah, I think so.
0: All right, tell me about how excited you are specifically for Seek the Trader's Son. Tell us about it.
2: Well, I started working on it September 2019, so it's been a long time coming. And I wrote it over the course of 10 drafts, so it just feels like a book that I got to be experimental with and play with and include, you know, all the things I love in books in one novel, which is what made it such a joy to write.
0: And this happened, as you talked about, that year. That means that you were working on this through COVID. What was that like?
2: Well, I think it ended up influencing the book, not on purpose, but in the book, there's a futuristic virus that kills everyone who gets it, and then it resurrects half of them with these special abilities. So I think for me, writing through COVID was like, well, how can I make this into something that's an adventure instead of something that's, you know, crushing everyone, which is obviously what it was doing at the time.
0: It's such an interesting premise here. So in this book, the virus, it kills most of the people, but for those who survive, they have gifts, right?
2: Yes, they have special abilities mostly pertaining to, like, the perception of the past. But some of them can see the future, a very, very few.
0: All right. So tell me about the two different sides here. There is the battle. Tell me about the two different sides and the characters.
2: Yes. So we've gone so far in the future that it started to feel like fantasy. But there's one like dominating empire on Earth, and it's the Talisar, and they are the ones who worship the fever. And then there's a very small nation just trying to quarantine itself against the fever to preserve as many lives as possible, and that's Cedra. So our heroes are from Cedra.
0: Okay. And so now there is some kind of prophecy, right, that they are summoned, or the two sides, right? You've got one from one side and the other. And so they have to listen to this prophecy?
2: Yes, yeah. I mean, you know, I love a prophecy. I mean, maybe you don't know that, but let me tell you, I love a prophecy. And so there's a soldier summoned to hear it. She didn't think she would have any kind of important destiny, but it essentially says that one of them, her or her enemy, will save their people from the other. But along the way, she hears that she'll fall in love with a man who will bring her death.
0: Oh, my gosh. Okay. That's a strong prophecy. Yeah. All right. So tell me about sort of the inspiration for this latest one, Seek the Trader's Son. I mean, obviously, you love a good prophecy. You've written so many amazing things. I mean, I was reading about your bio career in Veronica. You know, obviously, I know some of these, and I know some of them turn into movies. I didn't realize that you had, you know, were published, you know, at such a young age or in your career, right?
2: Yes, yeah, I was 24, I think, when the Divergent book came out, and that was my first one.
0: Wow.
2: So it's been a wild ride.
0: Yeah, first of all, I mean, you know, I think everybody, you know, would love for something to be, you know, loved by so many people. But, you know, of course, you just go into that as a writer, you just have a joy, you're just going to write it anyway. I mean, that's just a great surprise, though, and to, you know, I think you must feel good about your work to have so many people love it.
2: It's pretty amazing. It's amazing that Divergent endures. I still get direct messages from teenagers who are in the middle of it, and that's really lovely. I didn't expect that. I don't think any author does, but, you know, now I'm on my 13th book, so it's been kind of nuts, to be honest.
0: Wow.
2: But a pleasure, yeah.
0: Yeah, I know, to be able to find, you know, what you love. Who are some of the inspirations for you, you know, as young Veronica growing up, or some of the kind of the stuff that you just ate up that you couldn't put down?
2: Well, I love science fiction and fantasy from the start. I think the first one I read was Animorphs by K.A. Applegate, which is a very dark children's series about an alien invasion. So that clearly explains a lot about me.
0: Yeah.
2: But as I grew up, you know, I think I read, you know, A Wrinkle in Time and The Giver. And then once I was old enough, my father told me to read Dune by Frank Herbert. And that was kind of it. I was gone. That's all I wanted to read.
0: Wow. Well, the new one is Seek the Trader's Son, Veronica Roth. And so what officially is it tomorrow, the official date?
2: Yes.
0: Right.
2: May 12th.
0: And of course, people can find out more about you online. And we encourage people to pick up the book. It's got a great cover on here. I'll hold it up for our YouTube audience. Seek the Trader's Son. That's Veronica Roth. That's the new book. We're going to give away a copy as well to a reader. And this is so exciting. And Veronica, since you are a fan of you know, obviously you've written about different life from beyond. What are your thoughts on UFOs? I'm serious. Do you believe like there's all this universe? There's got to be someone out there, right?
2: Yeah, I kind of subscribe to the idea that probably there's something out there, but it's so far away that it can't contact us, or it's decided not to.
0: Yes, for whatever reason. Yeah.
2: Can't blame it.
0: Yeah. No, I get it. Pass on. Go to another planet. Well, Seek the Traitor's Son, Veronica Roth. It is out, and we encourage people to go and pick it up. And, Veronica, thank you so much for joining us on WATD.
2: Yeah, thanks for having me.
0: Really appreciate it. That's great. Wow. Talented writer, Veronica Roth, Seek the Traitor's Son. It's the new one. So if you're a fan, by the way, of the Divergent series, we talked about that and those books and now movies. And it's time now for our South Shore Chamber of Commerce segment. We do that every week after the news at 7:30. And I know Tim Cahill is not here with us this week. SouthShoreChamber.org. However, the South Shore Chamber always sets us up with amazing guests. And we do have yet another one in studio this morning. It's Jonathan Boyer with us. Jonathan, good morning to you.
3: Good morning.
0: Jonathan is the owner of, let me see. How do I say this? Is it Ecologic Entomology?
3: You got it. It's a mouthful.
0: Whew, boy. All right. Ecologic Entomology, and you're the owner of this. Okay. So let's get into all the details. Okay. So tell me, first of all, for everybody listening this morning, and of course you can see Jonathan up on YouTube. Hello, YouTube land. All right, Jonathan, tell us about the company then. What is Ecologic Entomology?
3: Our pest control company.
0: Pest control.
3: Yes.
0: All right.
3: We service pretty much all of Massachusetts, but with a strong focus on the Boston market in the South Shore.
0: Okay. So tell me why you went into this industry. What led your career path here?
3: I was a strange kid. When I was very young, I took an interest in insects.
0: Really?
3: And I went to a local fair, the Rehoboth Fair, and I saw an exhibit about honeybees, and I thought that was the coolest thing.
0: Yeah.
3: My grandfather took me to night classes to learn about honeybees, and before I knew it, people started calling my parents saying, "Can your kid take the bees out of our yard?" So it kind of evolved.
0: Really? Like, okay, you became the guy to go to even before
3: the bee
0: guy. Yeah, the bee guy. Okay. Well, tell me about now, obviously, you scaled up. You're the owner of your own business. Jonathan Boyer's with us today. So talk about some of the most common issues that you deal with in homes. You do businesses as well?
3: Absolutely. Okay. We do a lot of commercial work. Our business headquarters is in Boston.
0: Okay.
3: And we have a secondary office down on the South Coast as well. So we do a lot of residential work as well. But the company really focuses, the bread and butter of the business is commercial work.
0: Okay.
3: But
0: is that rodents?
3: A lot of rats. Okay. A lot of bed bugs.
0: Yeah. I was going to say, with the city comes these issues, right?
3: Absolutely.
0: Yeah.
3: So out this way, we deal with a lot of carpenter ants and stinging insects and mice, of course. So there's always a problem with pests.
0: Yeah, no, that's for sure. I know I had to explain, to anyone that's new to the area, I said, you're going to have some bugs and, there's going to be, some activity, hopefully not a lot of activity in the basement. And people were saying, too, maybe you heard this as well, they were saying because of it was so cold and so bad. They're going to be seeking somewhere to go, right? This is the way it is.
3: Yeah, climate change is affecting pest behavior and levels of infestation.
0: Okay.
3: Longer, warmer summers means that animals like mice and rats can have additional litters outdoors, and that kind of sets up a population issue.
0: Okay, that's interesting. That's fascinating to know. Okay, so you can deal with all of these issues. Let's see. So the climate change is affecting, so you've seen this over the time since you started the business.
3: Yeah, a lot of pests are heat driven. What that means is, especially insects, they tend to develop and mature quicker when it's warmer.
0: Yeah.
3: So what does that mean? That means infestations set up quicker.
0: Yeah.
3: And so we're seeing, when I got into this business when I was a kid, very young, you would see like crazy level infestations with cockroaches.
0: Yes.
3: We're starting to see that kind of thing again, and we think there's a climate component to that.
0: Well, That's the reason, yeah. I mean, this is, when I went to vacation in Florida, I did not like that very much. You see a lot of different things popping around the house. This is a great reason why, one of the things that's great to be in New England, right?
3: Correct.
0: Typically, is because of this, climate. Because, you always hear about things moving up, from the south or, speaking of the bees, what was it, those murder hornets or things like,
3: right.
0: All these crazy things seem to be from other parts of the country, but eventually the territory expands, right?
3: Yep. Eventually, especially with the climate change, that promotes that.
0: Yeah. Wow. All right. We're talking with Jonathan Boyer, owner of Ecologic Entomology. He's in studio this morning. If you've got any, again, questions, the text line is open, 781-837-4900. So let's see. We'll get to some rodents have been in the news a lot lately. Yeah, that's right. I forgot the outbreak here. The very serious issue with the ship. We remember the cruise ship. Hantavirus, I was hearing, I'm not sure, you know, where it came from, or, you know, it might have been there. I had heard that maybe one couple was doing bird watching in a landfill or something like that. But in any event, rodent populations, are they growing? Is it something serious we should be concerned about? What are you seeing?
3: Yeah, we're definitely seeing infestations of rodents, particularly in the cities. You know, they're really, I live in Boston on my off time when I'm not doing anything and I don't have any plans. I actually walk the back alleys of some of the, you know, streets in the Back Bay area. And it really is, as people are reporting, they're, you know, it's at a level that we haven't seen in a long, long time.
0: Okay.
3: So the hantavirus thing, if you're a pest control technician, you know what hantavirus is. It's still a very rare condition. And it's generally people who work in a close proximity to rodent urine or feces that are most at risk.
0: But so you'd have to physically handle it, right?
3: Breathe it in. Yeah.
0: But you'd have to be in very close.
3: That's correct.
0: Yeah.
3: I'm not knowledgeable about this version where it can pass from person to person.
0: Yeah, yeah.
3: So that's a new strain that they're talking about.
0: Yeah. Well, it comes to, you know, and not only, I don't know how much you deal with outside pests like ticks, but we know that there are many things that can bring diseases, right? Mm-hmm.
3: You know, we do a lot of tick work, actually,
0: yeah.
3: And we actually use an all-natural product for that.
0: Oh, that's
3: great. So, and it has wonderful results. We wouldn't sell it if it was ineffective, but we have tremendous results with it. So ticks are a big deal.
0: Yeah,
3: it's a public
0: that's
3: health
0: for sure, yeah.
3: Issue.
0: You can kind of put, is there a way to kind of make like a barrier or something at the in the back of your yard? Is that possible? Or
3: it's just general landscaping and grooming of the yard. You know, you don't want to let things be overgrown because that's where the ticks are. They're not in the middle of your, you know, perfect.
0: No, they like that other stuff.
3: Correct.
0: Yeah.
3: That's where they are.
0: Okay. All right. We've been chatting this morning with Jonathan Boyer, owner of Ecologic Entomology. He's been our special guest and their brand builder with the South Shore Chamber. 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And, of course, Jonathan, you guys like working with the South Shore Chamber and Tim Cahill?
3: Absolutely.
0: That's great.
3: Yes.
0: For people to reach out, because there might have some people here listening, if, again, do you service the South Shore in terms of businesses or homes?
3: Yep.
0: Oh, that's great. If
3: Absolutely.
0: People want to reach out as, you know, things are warming up here, how can they do that? How do they reach out to you or find out more about your company?
3: They can go to the internet, Ecologic Entomology. I know it's a mouthful. if you put in Ecologic, even pest control, it will be the first one that pops up there. But the company line is also 888-780-0110.
0: Oh, that's great. Ecologic Entomology. Jonathan Boyer is the owner of Ecologic Entomology. He's been in studio this morning as our special guest in a fascinating conversation. Again, as someone that, again, sees it day to day and really knows what's going on, because we've got to keep an eye as to what's going on in the basements, in our backyards, and around our homes and businesses. It's important to stay on top of it, right?
3: Absolutely.
0: All right, Jonathan, thanks for coming in.
3: My pleasure. Thank you for having me.
0: South Shore Chamber, and if you want to get involved with the South Shore Chamber, you can go to southshorechamber.org. 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
9: 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So grab a cup of coffee, sit back, relax, and enjoy the show. Good morning. You're listening to McNamara on Money. I'm Alyssa McNamara Reed. Happy weekend, everybody. Thanks for listening. I'm joined this morning. I've got a new guest on our show this morning, but we have an exciting show planned for you regarding weddings, event planning, weddings, wedding planning, all that stuff. So I'm going to give a big welcome to Ashley from Ashley Fiddler Events. Good morning.
10: Good morning.
9: Thank you for joining me.
10: Of course, I'm super excited.
9: Yeah, good. I Mary Beth in my office coordinated this for us. We just recently met and communicated a little bit about the show, but thanks for agreeing to this. This is great. I haven't done a wedding planning show. I don't actually know if ever I've done a specific wedding planning show. So this is great. You know, sort of the background or what led to this is, you know, for me, I'm a financial advisor and do a lot of planning and long-term planning for my clients. A lot of them, you know, generally like approaching retirement years and planning for big capital expenditures and things like that. And so weddings just comes up very frequently as something that a lot of my clients want to help their kids with and plan for, and it can be, you know, can be a sizable expense. And you and I will talk about maybe ranges and budgets and things like that.
10: But definitely
9: to do a show on that. So again, thank you so much. I'm just going to give you a minute to, you know, do an introduction, a background, how long you've been doing this, give out your website, anything you want to say. Okay.
10: So my business name is Ashley Fiddler Events. I'm based in the South Shore. Really do weddings all over the East Coast, also open to destination events and weddings too. I mainly do weddings, but I also do social events, corporate events. I mainly worked in Boston actually for around 6 years. And now I do weddings and events mostly in Newport, Cape Cod, Boston, North Shore, South Shore. My website is ashleyfiddlerevents.co. Instagram, a lot of people find me on Instagram at ashleyfiddlerevents. That's always a good place to check for just past work too. I do a lot of event design. That's one of the main things that I'm doing now is full service and partial planning. So instead of what people like to refer to as a day of wedding planner, I'm more so start to finish for events now. So when hiring like a full service or partial planner, you always want to look into their past work and designs and what their general aesthetic is and make sure it aligns with what you're hoping for. So a good place to find some of that content is through Instagram and also my website. There's plenty of galleries listed there too. Background on me. I went to school at Johnson & Wales for hospitality and event planning. So always knew I wanted to be in wedding and events. I moved to DC and worked at a few different hotels there and then moved back to Boston, which ended up being really great event experience for me. I worked as a catering sales manager. So what I would do is respond to leads, show people the property, try to sell them a wedding or social event. And then when their event was coming up, I would detail their event and work as the day of planner. And so while I was doing that, I also was freelancing for other wedding planners around the South Shore in Boston, getting some experience with working at different venues, not just hotels in Boston. Yeah. And then from there, I started my business around 2018. Okay. And it's kind of how things got started for me.
11: You love what you do. This is like, is this like the dream job for every little girl?
10: I feel annoying saying I love what I do because I know a lot of people don't love their jobs, but I truly feel like when I'm working, I'm not working.
11: Yeah.
10: Which is the goal, but I really do love it. And ever since I was a kid, I remember being at my grandmother's house and like laying on her floor and drawing like a bride and talking about how I either wanted to be a wedding dress designer or a wedding planner. And that's what I ended up doing, which is a crazy story. But I've just kind of always wanted to do this and I love it. Yeah.
11: Well, and you're also you're working with happy people all the time, right? Like your clients are all probably happy. I mean, I'm sure, you know, there's stress and you can talk about some of your experiences if you want. But in general, like everyone's happy planning their wedding. It's, you know, it's a they imagine this perfect day and I'm, you know, and yeah, that's cool. All your clients are happy. So that's a good
10: place. Yes, everyone's well on the day of. Everyone's very, very happy and excited and on cloud nine. Like you're literally with friends, family, the couple on one of the most important and special days of their lives. So they are on cloud nine. But like leading up to the wedding is incredibly stressful. Well, for the couple, it depends on the couple and how they're feeling. But a lot of the times the couple goes through waves of feeling like overwhelmed and stressed. A lot of factors contribute to that, like budget and family dynamics and things like that. But I definitely have it good with just working at like a very happy job because it's one of the most like happy moments of their lives. Yeah. So I have it good. I talk to my sister about that a lot too, because she's a nurse and how wildly different our jobs are.
11: Yeah. Is she in a hospital where people aren't always happy and they're
10: She's at South Shore, like post-op, dealing with a lot of stuff, not fun stuff. And I'm like sitting here at my computer looking through Pinterest and like pulling up designs.
11: Well, I hope your sister's happy as well.
10: She loves it too.
11: Start with some of the numbers, and I don't mean specific numbers, but of course, you know, from my perspective, you know, helpful for people to have some idea of, you know, expense or outlay for a wedding. However, I'm assuming that there's a very wide range of outlays for a wedding these days, depending on, you know, number of guests and location and all that stuff and time of the year. I don't know. So I have to imagine that the first question you get or one of the first things you address, you know, budget or budget expectations. I don't know how people go into something like this without, you know, having that up front. So can you kind of touch on like, how does that work? What's your process? How do you work within people's budgets? Can you work in any budget? Like, how do you approach that?
10: Yeah. So, budget is a huge part of planning when it comes to partial and full service, because you really can't assist them without getting like a really ironclad, great budget created from them up front. That's the first thing that you want to do. If a planner is doing something like event management, where that's what people would refer to as a day of, realistically, you cannot, they call it a day of, which is, I like to refer it as an event manager, someone that would most likely start anywhere between 90 to 30 days out, depending on the planner. Okay. If they're doing something like that, then a budget's not required, because really the couple is handling all of their planning. Okay. And then the planner is jumping in before their wedding, a few months out or a couple months out, to work on their master timeline, connect with their vendors to move, confirm logistics. Be there on the day of. It's more like they're doing all of the hard planning, and then you're having someone come in to tighten up the details and make sure everyone feels good and comfortable and confident the day before, the day of their wedding, and like the month leading up, basically. Okay. So budget's not important when it comes to, well, not important for the planner specifically, when it comes to like event management. Okay. But for partial and full service, yeah, we have to be very open with budget. So it's not an uncomfortable conversation for me to have.
11: Yeah.
10: There's a very wide range of budgets I've worked with. I think now I'm branching into the like higher end category. So I'm not exactly a luxury planner per se, but working with couples that are in the 100 to 250 plus range now.
11: Wow.
10: Whereas before I had worked with people anywhere between like 60 to 120.
11: Okay.
10: But if someone was looking for my services and they had a smaller budget, I'm not like turned off from helping them. It's more, I need to have a very open and upfront conversation about what their expectations are and what their wedding looks like and what they're expecting for design and for food and for flowers and location. Because if you want to have a wedding for like $85,000 in Boston or in Newport, $85,000 in those two areas for say 150 people, like you could do that, but you most likely will be venue and catering broke. Like you'll book your vendor, your venue, and you'll book your caterer, and you
11: That's
10: will most likely only have like, you know, 15K or 20K to mess around with. And that's without also including my services. So, you know, it's challenging. It's just a conversation, a very open conversation that you have to have. But I would say like budget wise, I tend to go off of a per person price when I talk to them instead of a range, which is easier for the client to understand. And usually that number is around 500 to 1500 plus per person that they're spending.
11: Okay. 500 per person to 1500. I mean, that makes sense that you'd be working with people on the higher end of the budget, just because that's probably who would seek out a wedding planner, right?
10: And for full service too. A lot of the times, like, you know, people that they have a very specific vision in mind and they have a high budget, they just don't know how to get there. They don't really want the stress of having to do it on their own. And if they have the budget, they might as well outsource that and then have someone take care of everything for them. Because full service really is, okay, we just got engaged a month ago and we are looking for a venue that is very like gardeny and whimsical and an outdoor space, and they don't really know where to get started. They have a rough idea of dates, and I will go out and find them a venue, go with them to those venue tours, and find all of their vendors that are needed in order to have a beautiful wedding, create their table design. Really, they don't talk to any of the vendors their entire planning process. They're really just going through me for everything, unless they want to have a one-off conversation with that specific vendor, which sometimes is very helpful. Like photographer, for instance, many couples want to chat with their photographer before booking just to make sure that they vibe well with them, since the content team is with them next to them by their side the entire wedding day. So they want to make sure that they have like a good rapport and they're comfortable with them.
11: Yeah, that makes sense. I'm still stuck on the fact that some people are spending $250,000 or more on a wedding. Wow.
10: Yeah. I know.
11: I guess I'm surprised. I mean, I got married a long time ago. It was like almost 20 years ago, but I want to say it was like, we did it on our own and we, you know, scrimped in a few ways. I wouldn't say it was like $35,000 like 20 years ago, but we had a small wedding. It was in Boston, but it was small. But how numbers change. I mean, even with inflation, that's probably your $85,000 wedding right there. Wow.
10: Yeah.
11: Wow.
10: Yeah. It can be very expensive, but like those types of weddings are more design heavy and, like, you know, they have more bespoke things that just make them more special, I guess you could say, and more customized to the couple.
11: Yeah, but that's helpful. 500 to 1500, you said, per person is a decent range, right?
10: For, yeah.
11: people can plan on in terms of, you know, their attendees. And then, I mean, venue, I imagine, but like number of guests is a huge determining factor in cost of the wedding, right? I mean, because the food, mm-hmm. right, and the size of the location is a huge determining factor, right? And how big are weddings these days? Like, what's the average wedding in terms of number of guests that you work with?
10: I would say like I see the majority is around 150 guests,
11: okay,
10: give or take.
11: Yeah.
10: Maybe between 170 to 120 is like the most common that I'm seeing. Yeah. There still are huge weddings that are happening, of course, of 250 plus guests, but
11: yeah.
10: I just haven't, I mean, I've worked a few of them in the past couple of years, but they're just not the norm, at least for my clientele that I've been seeing. Yeah.
11: Cost prohibitive at those numbers for many people.
10: Definitely.
11: Maybe we should back up. You've touched a couple times on like the different types of services and the different types of ways that people can work with you as a wedding planner. So maybe we can back up and you can explain like your different tiers of service. Is that? Because I saw on your website, I looked really quickly and I'm forgetting what you called them, but you had like three different tiers of service, right?
10: So event management is one, partial planning, and then full service.
11: So
10: event management, I don't do that much of anymore. I used to really only do event management about like 5+ years ago. I would do around 30 weddings a year and they were all event management, or what you would call like a day of planner.
11: The day of planner. Okay. That's what you said, where you jump in like a month before and you're really just facilitating the day of. Okay.
10: And then partial planning is more so for a couple who would like to really run their planning process. You know, they're going to be the one that's reaching out to all of their vendors for pricing. They're handling contracting. They are managing their budget. They're really spearheading their planning process, but I'm there to check in on them biweekly or monthly. Create a customized to-do list for them to make sure that they're staying on track. I'm providing personalized recommendations for each one of the vendors that they're hiring based on what budget we've set, obviously helping them with their budget, and then doing all of their design. So table design, helping facilitate what their floral design is going to look like, and anything additional that maybe they need help with, trying to figure out what bridesmaids are going to be wearing. There's not a whole lot of limitation, I guess, on what I can assist with during those recap calls, really whatever they need help with, if they want help with invitations, things like that. And then the full service planning is a end-to-end process where, so, I mean, most of the time they're starting out with me and they don't have a venue, they don't have a date, but there are some couples that come to me after they've booked a venue, after they've booked a date, and they've started the process of planning their wedding and they're just feeling so overwhelmed by it. They cannot manage it with their current work schedule and home life. I've seen a lot of like people in grad school or in a residency or just with super demanding work schedules reach out for that type of package. It's like very common. But that's really, I'm doing everything for them. We're having a really good, like, upfront conversation of what they're looking for, what they're hoping to see on the day of, a great budget conversation, their expectations we set early on, what they're hoping for. And then from those early on discussions, I'm going out and securing vendors for them. I'm handling all of their event design, all of their rental orders. I'm ordering their invitations. I'm sending them out. I'm tracking their RSVPs. Really,
11: everything. Everything.
10: Everything that is needed in order to have your wedding basically is included. Obviously, there's certain things that I can't do, like pick your bridesmaids and ask them to be part of the wedding. you know, go and find a dress and decide if you're going to be doing personal vows and things like that. But even the items that I'm not helping with, I have a to-do list for the couple. So that way they're making sure to stay on track of those little items as well.
11: Yeah. Okay. And I hope it's okay for me to discuss. You have different pricing for your different packages, and you had indicated like you're in the process of kind of redoing some of your pricing, which is normal, right? Inflation and overtime and things like that. And prices need to be adjusted. So if anyone wants specific pricing, they can of course reach out to you. Just because you're in the middle of that, we weren't going to be getting into that on air, but I'm sure people will understand that.
10: There's also on my website too, there's like general pricing and what those packages start at too. Yeah. So you can get an idea of around what that would look like for event management to full service. Usually our pricing is somewhere between $5,000 to $25,000, depending on your package.
11: Okay. And I'll just give out the website again on that note, which is ashleyfiddlerevents.co. And so, some information there. And of course there's a contact section and the people can get
10: an email address too. If someone like wants to just reach out, for our pricing guide as well. Okay. You can always just shoot me an email as long as you're sharing that date. So I can confirm that we're available, but my email address is super easy. It's just ashleyfiddlerevents@gmail.com.
11: Okay, perfect. Thank you. Yeah. All right, we're going to take a break in a few minutes, but I had a couple of, what came up when you were talking? How often do people stick to their budget? We normally go over a little, like a home renovation, like we have a budget, but everyone goes over a little bit.
10: Yeah.
11: Probably one of those.
10: I mean, I tried to keep everything like with the venue procurement when I'm going out for full service, obviously, when I'm the one that's reaching out to vendors, I am trying to hit that budget or come slightly under it.
11: Of course you are, right.
10: But I also know what their expectations are around design and what they're hoping to see on the day of. So if there are certain enhancements that I think they may be interested in seeing, then I will talk to them about that. And if they are comfortable extending to get that specific enhancement, then that's a decision that they can make, or we can table it. And then once we're done with all of the vendors and we see where we fall with their total all-in budget, there may be some additional wiggle room. We can go back to those enhancements. But I would say many people end up like just kind of, we'll add that on. It's pretty common for people to have a little wiggle room there.
11: I didn't mean to imply you couldn't stick to the budget as a planner, but just like that's the normal course of like, just expectations sometimes don't align with a budget. I mean, it's the same with like a kitchen renovation, for example, or a bathroom renovation.
10: Oh, right? Yeah.
11: There's the cost and the budget that you have in mind. And then when it comes to the nitty gritty and the little finer details, you know, very common for this upgrade, that upgrade. Oh, I actually want this. And then the budget just grows a little bit. So, but that's, that's normal, I would imagine.
10: It's hard not to for the wedding stuff because everything's out like is tied up in a nice little bow. And when you're like, oh, you could also do this, it's very easy to say, yeah, sure. Yeah. So you need a little bit of restraint if you're really wanting to stick to your budget. But it just depends on the couple, but it is pretty common.
11: That's just normal. We're going to take a break in a minute, but I just wanted to give out your contact info again. So you're listening to McNamara on Money. I'm speaking with Ashley from Ashley Fiddler Events. We're talking about, wedding planning, but you're also just, a generic event planner, but we'll focus on weddings today. Very fun topic of conversation and generally is a very sizable expense for people unless they're going to town hall and doing, you know, getting married in a very, very simple way, but it's an expense for people. It's a commitment. And something that I've helped a lot of clients, you know, kind of plan for and at least help assign numbers to. So it's good for me to have an updated perspective on, you know, what's normal, what's a range, and what should people plan on? Because, you know, for me, the more accurate the numbers we have for financial planning, the better advice I can give my clients. So this is super helpful. Thank you. So,
10: Of course.
11: We're just going to take a break and we'll come back. But Ashley, her contact information, you gave out your email, which was ashleyfiddlerevents@gmail.com, right?
10: Mm-hmm. Yes.
11: You can check out.
10: And that's with one D, not two D's.
11: Oh, thank you. Ashley Fidler, yeah. Fidler with one D events. And the website is ashleyfidlerevents.co. And as you said, there's some, a lot of images there of weddings that you have planned in the past and some information there about generic pricing and all that. So very cool. So we're just going to take a quick break. You're listening to McNamara on Money. I'm Alyssa McNamara Reed, and we'll be right back finishing up about wedding planning.

0: This is Mike McNamara. 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
1: 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Just in case you missed it, please enjoy this previously broadcasted episode. Hi, this is Alyssa McNamara Reed. Bear with me as we need a little compliance disclosure. In our practice, we give financial advice to our clients. We know their financial situation in detail before doing so. That's generally not the case with callers we speak to on the show. We can't give truly meaningful financial advice because we don't know the detailed financial situation of the caller. We just met. Any suggestions we make to callers are generic in nature and meant to steer the caller in the right direction. Callers should check with their own financial professionals before implementing any suggestions that we may make. At times on this show, we talk about investments and investment performance. Investment returns are not guaranteed, and past performance does not guarantee future results. And we're back. You're listening to McNamara on Money. I'm Alyssa McNamara Reed. I'm joined this morning by Ashley with Ashley Fiddler Events. We're talking about wedding planning, and we'll get into some of the fun stuff now. I do want to get into venues and trends and maybe some of that fun stuff. So,
3: okay, awesome.
1: Thank you for being here. This has been great. I did want to focus on some of the numbers a little bit in terms of sort of generic costs for weddings. I think that's really helpful for people. It sounds like, you know, $50,000 to $75,000 is not getting you a Boston based or a Newport based wedding unless it's probably really small. But yeah, that's really, really helpful. You had said per attendee, something in the range of $500 to $1,500, right? Per attendee.
3: Well, yeah.
1: That's a big range, like, but
3: minimum
1: still
3: range,
1: workable minimum.
3: Yeah.
1: Range.
3: Yeah.
1: So what's the norm now regarding who's paying for a wedding? Is it still traditionally the bride's parents, or has that changed a bit? How's that? What do you see these days?
3: I see a lot, at least for most full service weddings, it is the parents that are taking care of the costs, whether it's the one side or the other. It depends.
1: Okay.
3: Honestly, also on the couple, if it's a bride and bride, groom, bridegroom. But it really depends. I think for partial and for event management, when they have discussed budget, more so for event management, if they touch on it, it's common for some to contribute at least like a percentage of it. But
1: the couples, you mean, to contribute?
3: For what did you ask?
1: You said it's common to contribute. You meant the couple themselves to contribute versus the parents? Okay.
3: Yeah. I think like when you have a more like high end wedding and your budget is in the 150 to 250 plus.
1: Yeah.
3: I don't know if I've seen that it's the couple that's covering the cost.
1: Yeah.
3: That's usually the parents that are covering the cost there. For the full service or partial weddings that I've done where it's been a lower budget, maybe closer to 80 to 120, I am finding that they're covering maybe not the entire thing, but a good chunk of it.
1: Okay.
3: And when that happens, they are more cognizant of their budget as well.
1: Yeah,
3: they're
1: absolutely
3: maybe not extending themselves as much.
1: There's probably not many 30...
4: 30-year-olds or so that have $250,000, right, to spend on a wedding. I also feel like, especially with, you know, with real estate prices where they are now and how hard it can be for, you know, young couples to buy real estate, like, you know, they're already committing to that, you know, quite a bit financially. So what I'm saying is, you know, I that makes sense to me that if, you know, in your 20s or even early 30s, probably more common for the parents to contribute or at least contribute a sizable amount of it. I was just wondering if, like, you know, people are getting married a little bit later in life now, right? Like, you're probably doing a good amount of, like, mid-30s or late-30s or 40s weddings, right?
3: And definitely.
4: And I imagine that, you know, when you're mid-30s or into your 40s, like, probably more common for the, you know, the bride and groom or the bride, groom or whatever to be contributing or paying for that themselves, right? Just out of... financial stability generally later in life, right?
3: Yeah. It's hard to like say that there's a norm because every family is so different. Dynamics are so different. But when there's the higher end weddings, I would say most of the times it's the family that is giving the funds and they're also maybe a little involved in the planning as well and making some of those decisions because it's coming out of their pockets.
4: Right. Yeah. I would imagine that was one of my questions for you. And I'm writing this question, you know, who are you working with, the bride or the bride's parents? And I'm like, this is a dumb question. It's just going to be whoever's paying for it. Right.
3: I would say it's common to have, if it's a bride and a groom, it's very common to just have the bride on.
4: Most of the time.
3: Maybe mom is jumping in too here and there to talk about things that are important to her. Maybe like the mom's really into stationery and wants to have a beautiful invitation, so she wants to be looped in on that conversation. But usually it's just the bride. There is some couples where it's both of them, which is always really nice. It depends on the dynamics of the couple because sometimes it just happens to be that one person is more interested and excited about the details of the wedding where the other person is just like there to get married and just doesn't really care too much about the details of it all.
4: So stereotypically the husband, right? Yeah. The husband to be, right? Yeah. I feel like this is going to sound very sexist, but I feel like a smart man or smart husband to be would let his
3: whatever
4: wife
3: you want to do, honey.
4: Kind of handle that. Yes. I have really good memories of planning my wedding with my mom. She passed away about 4 years ago now, but it's like a fun, you know, part of life. And thank you. And we had really good memories. And of course she helped me pay for it. Or actually I'm sure at that time they paid the whole thing. Thanks mom and dad. that was very nice. Thank you. We had a great day. But good memories, fun times. It's a really fun time of life.
3: Definitely.
4: And actually, you had mentioned stationery. I remember my mother-in-law had really strong opinions about, in a nice way, about like the wording of the invitations. It's just maybe generationally, like the etiquette was very important for her and the specific wording. And I was like, okay, you know, I didn't have any sort of opinions on that, but for her it really mattered and how things were addressed and all that. And
3: it's common now too, and I have heard that it's caused some serious issues with families as well with like how you're wording it, because traditionally you're saying like this family and this family invite you for the marriage of their son and daughter whoever X and Y, and if you don't have both families it's caused tension between whoever wasn't listed. It's a little tricky. And I do find a lot of the times with my clients, their parents, they do have a strong opinion on stationery. I don't know like the reasoning behind, I don't know if maybe things were just different back then and they always had importance around like really beautiful stationery. And that was like common to send out, you know, beautiful invitations. So they just want to make sure that they're a certain way, but it is common to have like the parents interested in the invitations, maybe not like their day of stationery, like the stationery items, like menus and things of that nature, but the actual invitation itself is, it's pretty common to have a parent join in.
4: The younger kids these days are probably just like an e-bite would be fine, right? Send to somebody.
3: I mean, people want to have like a really nice invitation, but the traditional invite of having a RSVP card and an RSVP like return that you have to put through the mail isn't super common anymore. Like you're just putting a QR code on a detail invitation and RSVPs are rolling in basically.

0: beginning of summer, spring. So like June, I find to be pretty popular, maybe potentially the end of May. The most popular month I find to be September. October starting to get more popular as well, the beginning of October. Yeah.
1: It'd be beautiful in October where we live.
0: Yeah, definitely. In terms of pricing, there's what venues refer to as peak dates. And those dates tend to fall like around what I'm mentioning. So maybe the end of May through mid October. Those would be like their peak months. Especially if they have an outside venue. But if you're getting married at a hotel in Boston, their peak dates may be different than a North Shore venue that's underneath a tent, you know? So it just depends on the venue, if it's like an indoor based venue or if it's totally outdoor, because they'll have different peak dates. But obviously what most people would expect for the priciest date of the week to get married would be a Saturday. And that's just how it is, Saturday, because you have Friday and Sunday as buffer dates. For some venues, you can have like a discounted price for a Friday or a Sunday wedding. It depends on where you're looking, though. Sometimes there's no discount and it's, you know, even pricing across the board for Friday, Saturday, Sunday. Most venues, if you're open to doing a wedding on a weekday, if you wanted to have a wedding on a Thursday or something like that, venues may be open to giving you a discount. I always say for partial, and when I'm talking to them about budget, is to always, like, a lot of people, they don't want to like nickel and dime or advocate when it comes to pricing. Like once they receive an estimate from someone, they never want to push back. But most vendors, especially if you're getting to a period of time where you're about like 8 months out or something like that, they're more willing to work with you. If you're a year and a half out and you're trying to book your venue and they're sending an estimate to you and you're like, oh, this is like, you know, $2,000 over our budget, you can always, it's not like frowned upon in the industry to just say, hey, you know, we really were hoping that we were going to be spending X on our venue. Like, is there anything that you're able to do? Are we able to maybe get a slight discount? Can you potentially include a earlier arrival time for us, or like look for an additional concession that maybe will make you feel more inclined to go in that direction if you have, you know, something in return. I always mention that to them to feel comfortable like advocating for themselves, and that's something with full service that I would be doing on my client's behalf. But you have to give a little bit of a pep talk to the partial if they find a perfect venue or a perfect vendor and they're like on the edge, but you know, they don't really know how to proceed, if they should move forward or not. Like, what do you ask? What's the worst that they could say?
1: The worst they're gonna say is no. It's a lot to, it can be a lot to ask though of people to have, especially people coming from out of town, you know, to come for like a Thursday wedding or even a Sunday wedding. You know, I understand it from that perspective. It can be a lot to ask of your guests, and people probably don't want to impose upon them. So,
0: it's getting pretty common because of how busy venues are. I mean, I just got off of trying to find a venue and wedding date for a client for 2027 in September. And the majority of venues have already booked up all of their Saturdays. So Friday or Sunday is really the only date options. So with that in mind, if you have a lot of out of town guests, then having a wedding on a Friday can be a little tricky, because if you're doing a welcome reception or a rehearsal dinner on Thursday, then you're asking people to take off of work Thursday and Friday. If you are doing a Sunday wedding, then you have two nights potentially for activities. If you wanted to do a rehearsal dinner on Friday, a welcome party for all of your guests on Saturday,

0: and wedding on Sunday. Really, they would have to take off Monday.
1: Yeah.
0: But even if you're doing a Saturday wedding, if you're having out of town guests, they're most likely going to take Friday off. So it really just depends. If you have out of town guests that are coming in, they're going to have to take off, or most likely will be taking off, no matter if it's on Friday, Saturday, or Sunday.
1: Yeah.
0: You also need to do whatever works best for the couple.
1: You know,
0: like if they are absolutely head over heels obsessed with the venue and the only dates that they have are Sundays, then that's not the worst thing in the world. Like you have two full days for activities afterwards, and people most likely won't be leaving until Monday evening if you wanted to do a breakfast or something like that. So you still will have a great wedding weekend. It's just not like the traditional Saturday.
1: Yeah. That's interesting. You said that wedding weekend, it does seem like that's more the norm these days in terms of there's multiple events now on the wedding weekend. Mm-hmm. Like it's not just traditionally, it's not just like the rehearsal dinner for a small number of guests and then the wedding anymore. Right. So can you speak to that a little bit? Like what's normal in terms of how many events? I've noticed that the last, I don't know, I guess 10 years, 15 years.
0: Yeah.
1: It's just,
0: it's pretty normal. Yeah. I think it's always been relatively normal to have a rehearsal dinner. You could correct me if I'm wrong, if that's like pretty standard for back then. But rehearsal dinner is very common for wedding party or whoever's participating in the ceremony. So plus potentially significant others, depending on where you're having your rehearsal dinner. And then welcome party is getting to be very common. Yeah, very common where you're inviting all of your guests to join you for like a pre-wedding event. Usually that would include a open bar for everyone and maybe some light bites. So like if you wanted to do a mezze or charcuterie station and maybe a couple of past appetizers, keeping it somewhat light, but more of like a cocktail atmosphere.
1: Okay.
0: That is very common. I would say like 75% my events are doing like a welcome party of some sorts.
1: At the same venue normally, or like where this is at a different, like at a restaurant or something like a different
0: restaurant or somewhere else that's close to where their room blocks are. So welcome party, very common. After party, also very common, depending on what your timeline looks like for the wedding. So if your wedding ends at 10 o'clock and you want to be out and about until 12:30 or 1 o'clock, then after party starting at 11, going until 1, and covering bar there, maybe some like late night snacks.
1: Yeah.
0: So that's pretty common too, doing an after party. What I'm finding people are staying away from now though, is that post-wedding brunch, which I think used to be more popular about like 5-10 years ago. But I don't see a lot of post-wedding brunches, which I think honestly is probably for the best, because after six plus hours of drinking, most of the times your guests do not want to get up and show their face and be sitting in a group of people having breakfast. Like they want to like grab coffee and breakfast and head out or go do something else.
1: And especially after a rehearsal dinner, a party, a wedding, and then an after party.
0: Definitely. But if you have maybe your wedding on a Friday and you have Saturday open, like swapping the two and doing your, instead of doing your welcome reception on Thursday, you can have your wedding on Friday and then you rebrand it. Doesn't have to be a welcome reception, but like, you know, post-wedding reception or something like that. And you can still do that type of event, but on a Saturday, and then people leave Sunday.
1: Oh yeah. That makes sense. Okay. What other sort of trends are you seeing in terms of like venues? Like, I mean, you're an artist, it sounds like, right? Really, really one of your value adds is helping people plan probably something unique and, you know, that aligns with their vision and all that stuff. Like, are there trends in terms of location? Like, I remember, I'm a little older than you, I think. So I remember like at one point, you know, maybe this was 10 years ago, like barn weddings were kind of trendy. Is there anything like trendy now or what you like to do or?
0: Yeah,
1: in terms of
0: it's
1: dating?
0: hard to say if there's trends surrounding like venues
1: Oh, okay.
0: specifically, because there's so many really cool different venues around Boston, and Newport and the Cape. It just depends on the couple and
1: Okay.
0: what their vibe is, because
1: Yeah.
0: the couple may say, we really love, like, we've been to some hotel weddings and we just love that everything is at our fingertips and we don't mind like those ballrooms that are standard to hotel weddings. And we, I think, want to gravitate more towards hotel. And then you'll find someone that is obsessed with the Cape. Maybe they have a family member that has a beach house that they've been going to for 15 plus years, and they are just
1: Yeah.
0: loving the idea of having a tented wedding on the water in the Cape.
1: Yeah.
0: Someone may like the idea of having a really like fun, historic looking wedding and want to ha get married at one of the mansions in Newport. Or
1: Yeah.
0: there's so many different,
1: So,
0: it
1: okay.
0: just
1: Yeah.
0: depends on the couple's
1: Yeah.
0: vibe.
1: Yeah.
0: I would say I see a mix of everything. Many of my couples want some sort of like a historic element to
1: Oh,
0: their
1: interesting.
0: wedding. So if that is like this past couple that I helped find a venue for, they really love history. So we were looking at a lot of different estates,
1: Okay, got
0: or manors, things like of that nature
1: it.
0: that have some really cool property on this like thing of land,
1: Yeah.
0: and it already has a tent that's set up through their wedding season, or you're able to bring a tent on. And also has when you have a manor or an estate, there's also usually a really beautiful garden
1: Okay.
0: too. So it makes it feel a little bit more whimsical and romantic.
1: Yeah.
0: So I see a lot of those as well, like
1: Okay.
0: manors or estates. Yeah.
1: Yeah, I was gonna say, what about like backyard weddings? But that's kind of like that, except you're renting someone's backyard.
0: Yeah, backyard weddings are pretty common too. You just need to have most people, they are wanting to do them at like a parent's house or
1: Yeah.
0: somewhere that has meaning to them. But those are very common as well. It's a little bit trickier with doing a
1: Yeah.
0: backyard wedding. There's things that you need to think about, like
1: Okay.
0: electricity and lighting and
1: Yeah.
0: generators and trash and
1: Oh yeah. And
0: parking,
1: parking.
0: things like
1: Yeah. And
0: that.
1: food
0: Yeah.
1: preparation and
0: Yep.
1: yeah.
0: Usually
1: So
0: they're having to build a full kitchen if you're going to be doing an outdoor wedding. So
1: much.
0: some people think like, or not an outdoor wedding, but a backyard wedding.
1: Yeah.
0: Some people think with a backyard wedding, they're saving money, but it usually is the opposite, actually.
1: Because the caterers have to bring, because you have to bring everything in, probably.
0: Yep.
1: Yeah.
0: Yep. And do a tent and flooring and things like that. Yeah.
1: Food prep is probably really difficult in that setting, in that situation. What about, you
0: Yeah.
1: touched on destination weddings a little bit. Are they popular at all? I know you said you can help with those a little bit. Are they popular or not? They're a bit of.
0: Yeah, I don't get a whole lot of inquiries for destination weddings,
1: Okay.
0: but that being said, I'm sure that they are. Maybe I just haven't seen that many of
1: Yeah,
0: them.
1: yeah.
0: I get inquiries for like East Coast, New York, Connecticut,
1: Yeah.
0: sometimes New Hampshire, Vermont, but
1: Yeah.
0: in terms of like Italy or Portugal, I haven't really received too many inquiries for a
1: Okay.
0: destination wedding. So,
1: Yeah.
0: but that doesn't mean that they're not happening. I have a few friends in the industry that try to focus more on destination weddings, and I see that they're in Italy and here and there doing events. So I'm
1: Yeah.
0: sure they're still happening, but I just don't see that many of them.
1: Yeah, I wonder if like, well, a lot of destination weddings would be like at a resort on an island or something, and they're going to have their own wedding, coordinator there. So maybe it's just not your clientele, maybe. I know I've been to a couple of resorts and seen that. So I'm like, oh yeah, these happen. And I know I've spoken to a friend.
0: I would assume with a destination wedding though, that's something that you really would want a planner for, because you would want someone that's able to go down there and check in on the vendors that you're booking and like actually go and vet them in person and go and check like if you're doing a international wedding or wherever it is, and you're doing design, you're going to want to like see those items in person and have some, if they're not, if you're not getting those items from where you're getting married and you're shipping them, like who's handling getting those orders shipped over and making sure that they arrive there on time. And I feel with destination weddings, there's a lot more logistics that are happening behind the scenes. So you would want a planner even more so, I think, for a destination wedding, even if you have like a event coordinator person there. I would assume that they would most likely need a planner as well, but
1: Those are
0: I
1: all
0: don't know.
1: things that us non-wedding planners probably wouldn't think about, though, and you're just like sort of winging it as you get in it. What about like locally? Like, do you? I'm sure you have all contacts with photographers and florists and caterers and stuff. Do you have like, certain ones that you're normally working with, or do you branch out? Like, how? What are your connections? And you don't have to name names, but like, how does that work?
0: I have a suggested vendor list, and those are all vendors that I have worked with and had a great experience with that are really great if, with responding. They're communicative, which is huge for me. Like if you're not responding to an email, you're delaying like my to-do list, basically. Like I'm just waiting on a response. So you have to be like pretty communicative, and your deliverables that you're providing on the day of or afterwards, if your content have to be great, and just overall a joy to be around and work very well with others. I don't gravitate towards vendors who are not like team players on the day of. I think everyone needs to work as a team to make the day as beautiful and perfect for the couple. Like the ob objective of the day is make everything as perfect and as seamless and as stress-free as possible. And if you're not working as a team, then I'm not really like interested in working with them again. So all of my suggested vendors are people that I've worked with before. I have a list that I go off of. I send that list, but I also continue to provide additional recommendations of vendors that maybe I haven't like worked with directly before, but I've reached out to for pricing, and I'm aware of how they communicate, and I've met them at networking activities, and I've heard great things about them from other planners. So outside of like my suggested vendor list, I have additional people that maybe aren't on the list that I've worked with before and trust, and also maybe newer vendors that I haven't had the firsthand experience with, but am excited at the possibility of working with them. So, yeah, I have a lot of different vendors that I recommend, but it's mainly like people that I work with and enjoy being around.
1: And that list of referrals is probably very impactful just in and of itself, right? You don't want to, someone might have a great story to tell or, great pictures on their website, but, you don't want to get there the day of and you realize it's, not a good person to work with or a good company to work with. So
0: You just want
1: that's
0: like all
1: good.
0: the best vibes too for the couple.
1: That's
0: So
1: cool.
0: definitely have to have quite a bit of vendors that I work with, and the
1: Good.
0: list is always growing, but yeah.
1: Well, if you can believe it, we have to wrap up. We've only got about a minute left. So I told you it would fly by. I know this is
0: Was so
1: Ashley's
0: fun.
1: first time on the show, and I thank you for your
0: First
1: time.
0: radio show ever,
1: Good.
0: actually.
1: Well, you did great. Thank you so much. I've been speaking today with Ashley of Ashley Fiddler Events, wedding planning. That was very fun. You clearly love what you do. I'm sure you're very helpful and impactful with your clients. And I'm sure there's a lot of girls out there. I stereotypical, but girls out there envious of the career that you have and what you do every day. So that's great. So thank you for being here. Thanks for your time. You can find out more about Ashley at ashleyfiddlerevents.co. Fiddler is with 1D. Or you could email her if you have questions, ashleyfiddlerevents@gmail.com. You've been listening to McNamara on Money. I'm Alyssa McNamara Reed. You can find out more about me at McNamaraFinancial.com. But Ashley, again, thank you so much for your time this morning. Really appreciate
0: Thank
1: talking
0: you.
1: with you and have a good
0: Thank you
1: rest of
0: for
1: your weekend.
0: having me.
1: All
0: Yeah,
1: right.
0: thank you.
1: Take care. Bye-bye.

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2: Good morning, everybody. Happy Sunday morning, and welcome to the Expert Insight Show, where every Sunday morning, we, South Shore Connections, interview local business leaders who are truly the expert in their field. And we are very, very happy every week to teach you about the local businesses that provide products and services that we can support right here on the South Shore. So today, South Shore Connections is very excited to welcome Marissa Prescott, who is a divorce and family law attorney with Long Hagen Huff Harris in Duxbury. Welcome, Marissa.
3: Thank you.
2: We're so happy you're here. Tell us a little bit about Long Hagen Huff Harris and the services they provide, and specifically the services that you provide.
3: Sure. So we are a law firm. We do have an office located in Boston, but we also have a large presence on the South Shore. We have a Duxbury office. I also have a satellite Marshfield office and a Hingham office as well. And we also have an office on the Vineyard, which is exciting during the summer months.
2: I bet.
3: So I manage the family law department. So we handle divorce and family law matters. We also have a trust and estates department and a business law department. So we do offer more than just family law.
2: Okay, that's great to know. And it's especially good to know that you have an office in Martha's Vineyard,
3: right?
2: Because I kid you not, I have a client who has a house in Nantucket, and I decided that it would be a very good idea to have a meeting in Nantucket, mm-hmm. and we had breakfast at, I think it was the White Elephant.
3: Oh, yep.
2: And then it was a write-off. So I will be visiting your office fairly soon on Martha's Vineyard.
3: Our next meeting should be there.
2: for sure. So, but all kidding aside, family law and divorce law is obviously a very serious topic. And mm-hmm. so you want to make sure that you are truly working with an expert. And that's why we are here today, is to present expert insights. We, as South Shore Connections, are presenting people with the connections that we feel are the best of the best on the South Shore. So there's a trust factor that we're sharing with our audience as to whom is the best choice for family and divorce law right here on the South Shore. And we picked you.
3: Yes, thank you. I'm honored.
2: So, well, we're honored to have you here. And I want to understand, how did you get into family law? Let's start there.
3: Sure. So I often ask myself that same question. How did I get here? But during law school, I was really interested in contracts. And I also was really drawn to my family law class. It was one of the most interesting courses to take. It was a lot more exciting than some of the regular classes. So I got into divorce law, and it's one of those things that once you get into that area, it's hard to get out. I really thought, you know, growing up that I would do something to help families and children, and I feel like this is my way of doing that. You know, really being able to help people figure out the next steps of their lives and how to do that with the knowledge and confidence that they're going forward the best way for their family. So I got into it, and now I can't get out.
2: It's kind of like somebody who gets pinned in a role for acting, that if they're a comedian, they're a comedian.
3: Right, exactly.
2: But I assume you can't get out because you enjoy it and you're good at it.
3: I do, and I don't think I could turn it off and do anything else.
2: Well, and it's such an important role, and it's sad, but what is the divorce rate now? It's got to be over 50%, right?
3: Yes,
2: yeah.
3: Probably. Sadly.
2: So, sadly, it is, and I think that it's super important that people hire professionals, because at the end of the day, especially if you have children, it's at the end of the day, you really have to make sure that you figure out a way to get along, and you help them with the legal process, and then after that, obviously, there's some other things that they have to figure out on their own.
3: Right.
2: But if they can get past the legal part and do it with some sort of, sympathy and understanding of one another, And sometimes it doesn't work out that way, but at least you have good representation.
3: Exactly. And I think it's such an unknown and scary time for a lot of people. Many people come to me and they really have no idea what to expect. So I think it's just important finding somebody that you trust. And really what I try and do is just, be honest with people about what the process will look like and try and explain it in a way that everybody will understand, because it's not a happy topic, but it's something that's so important for people to understand and not rush through.
2: Yeah, no, I can see where that would definitely be it's important to get a trusted advisor, mm-hmm. No matter, which end of the coin that you're on. Both people need to have their own trusted advisor. So
3: absolutely.
2: Speaking of trusted advisors, once again, we are here with Marissa Prescott, divorce and family law attorney with Long Hagen Huff Harris, mm-hmm. otherwise known as
3: LHH Legal.
2: Legal.
3: Yes.
2: Okay. I'm going to let you say that.
3: Okay.
2: I'm easier to say the longer one, actually. No pun intended on the long. So, Marissa, tell us, what is a separation agreement and why might that be a good option?
3: Sure. So a separation agreement is an agreement between two parties that really outlines it's a contract, really, that outlines how their assets will be divided, how they'll handle parenting time with their children, support, how they're going to file taxes in the future. So it really is a contract for the rest of their lives about how they're going to move forward. In Massachusetts, you can get divorced either by a separation agreement or the court can enter a judgment. A separation agreement is something the parties have control over because they can enter terms and agree upon terms. A judgment by the court is something that you have no control over. You put the evidence before the court and they make the decision. So I find it's truly the best option for people who want a little bit of control over their lives and what their future will look like.
2: So just to elaborate on that a little bit, so separation agreement, do you have that before you actually get divorced? Is that the timeline?
3: Correct. So you, in Massachusetts, you can do an uncontested divorce where you file a separation agreement with the court with your joint petition for divorce and say, this is our contract. We've already agreed to it. Please accept it. The other way you could get divorced is if you file a contested divorce. You may not have reached that separation agreement yet. You need a little bit of input from the court to help you finalize all those terms. And then you would either file that separation agreement with the court once you reach the terms, or ultimately if you don't, that's when a case would go to trial, which is rare, but does happen when people really can't agree.
2: In fact, I know somebody who got divorced in the state of Massachusetts. I think it took them 5 years.
3: Yes.
2: And they didn't have a separation agreement. Mm-hmm. And so the husband decided, because the wife was the one who initiated the divorce, the husband decided that he was going to buy everything under the sun,
3: mm-hmm.
2: because there was nothing that said he couldn't. So he bought TVs and boats and houses and, it was like, oh my God, where is the rule that says you can't do that?
3: Right.
2: So I would think the separation agreement right away, as soon as you know you're going through something like that, would be super important.
3: Would be important. And people do often quickly enter into stipulations that aren't full judgments in a final separation agreement, but they can outline how they're going to move forward while the divorce is pending, if one party is going to move out, where they're going to live. I realize I probably should say, since I work for a law firm, nothing I say here today will constitute as legal advice, but...
2: No, that's smart. You know to say that.
3: Yes.
2: I wouldn't have thought of that, but yes, you're right. We will definitely make sure everybody heard that loud and clear. I want to talk about a very sensitive topic. Mm-hmm. And as you can imagine, that topic is the children.
3: Right.
2: So when you go through a divorce and you have children, obviously there's a lot of challenge and sadness, mm-hmm. and fear around child custody. So how is child custody decided in the state of Massachusetts?
3: In Massachusetts, the court looks, they use a standard, the best interests of the children, which is often difficult for a lot of the divorce practitioners because that is not a black and white line. Often parties disagree on what is in the children's best interest, whether they play every sport under the sun, whether they just specialize in one sport. So realistically, that's where you have to kind of gather your position as to what you think are in your children's best interests and why. And it's best really when the parents can agree on that. But when they can't, that's when we find ourselves in court and the judges have to ultimately weigh in.
2: And, the interesting thing about that is, again, I just always like to relate these conversations to stories of people that I know or personal stories, mm-hmm. or what have you, because that's what keeps it real for the audience,
3: right.
2: Who's listening. And so I recently encountered someone who was going through a divorce, or I think they were divorced, actually. And the husband was with somebody else that became, I guess you would call, the stepmom.
3: Right.
2: And the issue was that they lived on the Cape, mm-hmm. and the ex-wife, a.k.a. mom, mm-hmm. lived in Duxbury. Mm-hmm. So then yes. you have the issue of where do the kids go to school?
3: Correct.
2: So they were driving, the husband and the stepmom were driving from the Cape mm-hmm. all the way to Duxbury
3: right.
2: because they could keep the kids in school that way.
3: Right. And I think in that situation, the court will look at where the children have been primarily. If one parent is moving a little further away, who has been primarily bringing them to their doctor's appointments and their activities, or who really has been the primary caretaker. One issue that always comes up with the Cape, and I don't go to the Cape often. I'm actually originally from the North Shore, so it's a little foreign to me, but is Cape traffic. Mm-hmm. So people will be like, we cannot exchange our children at 5 p.m. on a Friday on the Bourne Bridge or whatever that may be because of the traffic.
2: Except the person going opposite of the traffic,
3: yeah,
2: if they don't like their spouse, they might do that on purpose.
3: Right. It works for some people. So it'll be like a random 6 a.m. or people can make it work, but those are the types of things you really have to think about going forward is – it might, you know, no parent wants to do that, but also your kids are going right. to be stuck in the car. So really, how do we make this best for the kids? And maybe there's a better transition time or place. But yeah, so there's so many things to consider and think about, even traffic.
2: And, you know, I would think in that role, you also sort of have to play therapist, mm-hmm. right? To some
3: yes.
2: big degree, I would think.
3: Right.
2: Not to some degree, in a big way.
3: Yes. And I always tell people they obviously should. I'm not a trained therapist, but I think more so my experience of I've gone through so many of these cases, I can tell you what I've seen work or how this might either help you or hurt you or give you so many different options so you can choose from. Many people, when they're going through this process, they don't know that they can help think about what parenting plan looks best for their kids. It doesn't have to be a set way that they heard their neighbor did it. It can really be creative between, you know, them and their spouse and specifically for their family and their children's needs. They may have a child who is great at horseback riding and really needs to stay in one place and do that every night, and they need to find a way to make that work for their child, not for either of them.
2: Right. At the end of the day, I mean, you know, I'm a parent, so I mm-hmm. definitely can say at the end of the day, you have to do what's right for the kids, even if it's
3: totally.
2: Harder for you.
3: Right.
2: And I'm glad that you can help them figure out a way to do that. So once again, we are here with Marissa Prescott, divorce and family law attorney with Long Hagen Huff Harris in Duxbury. And we are talking about divorce, family law, and the tips and tricks that you can learn from truly the expert mm-hmm. right here on the South Shore, Marissa Prescott. Marissa, before we go to a commercial break, let people know where they can find you if they have questions or they want to learn more about your services.
3: Sure. They can reach me. Our phone number is 617-752-2650.
2: Say that again just to make sure.
3: 617-752-2650. 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
2: Easy enough.
3: Yes.
2: Okay, wonderful. Well, we're going to break, but stay tuned for those of you who are listening. We will be right back with Marissa Prescott, family law attorney, with more information about divorce and family law.
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2: Welcome back to the Expert Insight Show, brought to you by South Shore Connections, where every week we interview a local business owner or someone in a area of influence within their business, as we are here today with Marissa Prescott from Long Hagen Huff Harris in Duxbury. And Marissa is a family law and divorce attorney. And if you are going through or think you might need to go through a divorce, listen up, because she is the expert on the South Shore. And I also want to thank you for your sponsorship for Marshfield Neighbors Magazine, which is part of our program, because we really do want to share with the community who the experts are locally that you can trust, especially in a difficult time like when you're going through a divorce. Mm-hmm. And so we're talking now about children. And that, of course, is the hardest part about going through a divorce. So, Marissa, tell us how parents can help minimize the impact of divorce on children.
3: Sure. So this is, you know, a heavy topic. I think this is one of the most difficult things for parents to remember. But although they may not be in a relationship anymore, they are still always going to be the only parents that child really has. So I think trying to remain united on that front is the best thing that parents can do. Children really just want two parents who love them and who they think are the best people in the world, period. And so I think really focusing on that and making sure, you know, not to focus on anything negative about the other person, as hard as that may be, is only going to benefit your child in the end. One of the things I find so powerful is when people have a joint discussion together with their children about what's going to happen and what the future is going to look like, and that it's, you know, the parties will always be their parents and they love them very much, but this is the reality of what it's going to look like going forward.
2: I think that's really smart, because at the end of the day, even if you can only get along for 10 minutes in the room when you're around your children, and especially when you're preparing to have difficult conversations, and it doesn't matter if the kids are 4 or 17.
3: Absolutely.
2: It's still hard. Or for that matter, 20-something.
3: Correct.
2: It's still hard. So
3: I would have feelings about my parents getting divorced right now, and I'm older than 20-something, so.
2: Well, guess what? I'm 58, and my parents are not divorced on paper, but they live in two separate houses. So, you know,
3: right, you
2: there's
3: make it
2: something
3: work
2: for everybody, I guess. It works for the my kids, their grandkids, for sure.
3: Right.
2: So, and I'm glad we're talking about the kids, because obviously that's super important. And part of the whole idea behind divorce is it's hard sometimes because of the kids, or for that matter, finances, or just fear of being alone, or what have you. Sometimes it's hard to just make a decision to get a divorce in the first place.
3: Absolutely.
2: So tell us what you should consider before deciding on a divorce.
3: I think one of the most important things to really understand is whether or not you think the marriage is over with no hope of moving forward. If you think there is a chance, there's other avenues to go down, couples counseling, etc. If you've really determined that this is no longer a fit for you and you'd like to move on, I always find it's important for people to really get an understanding of their assets. A lot of people, and I don't fault anyone for this, one party may or may not be the person who's in charge of paying the bills and looking at the bank accounts and handling all of those financial aspects, and you really don't know what that might look like. Given the cost of living everywhere, but especially in Massachusetts right now, taking one home and turning it into two is very expensive, and it might not look the way you think it will look. So I think it's important to be realistic about, you know, will we have to sell the house? Can we afford to live here? Will somebody else live in a house that's either much bigger or smaller than this one? So really getting an idea and a realistic expectation of what life will look like post-divorce is a good way to be prepared going forward, because it's hard enough to feel the loss of the relationship, but then the loss of a home or belongings or a club, you know, a country club you like, a gym you like, these are all just more things that would feel like a big loss, and I think to prepare yourself for.
2: Yeah, in fact, going back to that friend whose husband spent the money, one of the things that they had together was a condo on the beach. Mm-hmm. And my friend for probably a year kept saying, I know I'm going to lose this part right. of my life. And so, you know, you don't want to associate things that are just related to material things, but that's reality. That's right. part of what you're losing.
3: Right.
2: And I guess for some people, you know, I'm not a psychologist, but I guess if I were, you know, in a situation where I had to advise somebody and they knew they wanted to go through it, I think I would just say, okay, but there's the freedom that you're going to feel and the positivity that you're going to feel.
3: Absolutely. That's why it's just important to be prepared and have an understanding about what it will look like. It's not going to be the same life just without this person in it. It's going to be a different life, and you might want to be in a new home and have new beginnings and new traditions. But I just think it's important to understand what that's going to look like and what you want it to look like, and really start planning in that way.
2: So, and, you know, again, with all of this being said, I want to make sure we tell the audience who we're with so that if you are thinking about getting divorced, you can get some very professional mm-hmm. advice from a trusted advisor that we trust, and that is Marissa Prescott, who is a family and divorce attorney with Longhagen Huff Harris in Duxbury. And so, Marissa, tell us what is the biggest misconception about divorce.
3: I think oftentimes people may have an idea about what their divorce will look like based on stories they've heard from other people. They may know a friend who is divorced. They may have a neighbor. And so, or hearing from a family member, a lot of people come to me and they say, well, my brother or sister said X, Y, Z. And it's not always, you know, really the way somebody, it's not going to be the same divorce as your neighbor or the same divorce as your brother or sister. Each family is unique. Each circumstance is unique. And it's going to be different for your family than it looks for anybody else's. So I think it would be important to forget those maybe tales you've heard from other people. You might have a better divorce. You might have an amicable relationship and really be able to work something out. So I think it's just important to remember that it's really specifically for you and your family, and it doesn't have to have any influence from any outsiders.
2: Well, and with that, I want to ask you a question just off the cuff. What do you think the shortest timeline is that someone can get divorced?
3: Once they file, well, 120 days.
2: Oh, so there's an actual number.
3: Yes. So when you file a joint petition for divorce, it doesn't become final for a period of 120 days. So
2: okay.
3: So you could decide today, draft the agreement, file everything, and it's not final for 120 days.
2: And that's the shortest.
3: That's the shortest.
2: Yeah. I think that's important for people yes. to understand, though, because maybe they went to the courthouse and got married in 5 minutes, or maybe they went to Vegas and
3: correct.
2: You know, saw Elvis and signed a piece right. of paper, but it takes a lot longer to get divorced.
3: I always say it's much easier to get married than it is to get divorced, and I would say more often than not it would take, I mean, even in a situation where you agree, 6 to 12 months, unfortunately. You know, we can always speed up that process, but the issue with that is, again, you want to just really be aware of the decisions you're making, and you don't want to make a quick impulse decision because these, you know, a separation agreement, like I said, is a contract that's going to affect you for the rest of your life. And you might say, oh, you know, I don't care about that right now, but you might care about it in the future. You might not be thinking about it. So even in an amicable situation, I always advise people to have an attorney take a look at your agreement and explain your rights and responsibilities and what you're waiving so that you can fully understand, okay, maybe I could have gotten this, but I'm happy with this, really to feel, you know, prepared going forward and what might happen in the future.
2: Somebody told me once that when you get divorced, the goal is that neither party feels like they won it all.
3: Correct.
2: Because then it's fair in the
3: correct.
2: End, right?
3: Correct.
2: And going back to, you know, the thing about the timeline mm-hmm. on getting divorced, it is interesting to me to think about how quickly you can get married, because mm-hmm. if people didn't make a mistake in the first place, then it's a lot less likely that they'll make a mistake later.
3: Right. I used to work at the court. I was a clerk in the courtroom. And if people, I think in Massachusetts, you have to get a marriage certificate 3 days ahead of your wedding. There's some law, I think, that you have to get this certificate. So if you don't do that and you're getting married in a couple of days, you have to quickly file something with the court to get what's called a marriage without delay. And you can say, I'm sorry, we didn't, you know, we need this certificate now because we didn't get the timeline. And while people are waiting in the courtroom, they're sitting in the probate and family court, they're hearing contested divorce
2: wow.
3: cases. And so, you know, I've seen it where they come up and they're like, well, we will give you this, you know, certificate so you can make sure you get married. But they're sitting there and really listening to what's going on and what potentially could happen, which is a sad, you know, I hope all marriages work out.
4: Right.
3: But realistically, I think it's important some people to see what it could look like and how important that decision is about who you're going to spend, you know, your life with and making sure that it's a partnership.
4: Well, you know, the other interesting thing that you just triggered my brain about is prenups, because so many people feel that having a prenup is almost insulting or inviting controversy into your marriage. Personally, I think you should never get married without a prenup because you just don't know. People change. Circumstances change. Do you guys offer that service as well? Or
3: we do. We do. I find it's oftentimes people who maybe are having a second marriage. They're maybe a little further along in life. Younger people who don't have much going into it. You know, we're both risking here. But yeah, we do offer that service. There are people who feel differently about it, if it's insulting or anticipating divorce. But like I said, it's a contract, and you know, people, if they want to plan for their future, or perhaps somebody comes from a family who has, you know, a lot of businesses or something that they want to protect. As a parent, I can see that and understand that as well.
4: Or even inheritance impending or what have you. You know, it's interesting because when I got married, we had to, through our clergy, we had to go through almost like a mini counseling and fill out this pretty detailed questionnaire of, you know, what are your strengths? What are your weaknesses? What do you have as common bonds? And we passed the test. We're still married. I don't even know. I lost track, 14 years or something. But I think it's so important for people, you know, going back to square one as we're getting ready to close out here. If you're out there listening and you're thinking about getting married, you know, think about the front side, because unfortunately the backside of divorce is real and it's frequent. So I think that it's really important on both ends. And same thing, if you think you're getting divorced, don't just jump into it because there's a lot involved.
3: Correct. Absolutely.
4: So, but if you are at that phase or even kind of trying to figure out whether that's the right phase. Marissa Prescott, we are here with Long Hagen Huff Harris in Duxbury, family law and divorce attorney. But I know right quickly before we go, you have some other services in your practice.
3: Yes. So we do business litigation. We also do trust and estates, which often kind of goes hand in hand with the family law department, because once you're divorced, you likely want to make some changes to your estate plan and ensure that it's updated and your wishes will be honored upon your passing.
4: Yeah, that makes sense. You don't want to wake up one day and say, oh my God, I left everything to my ex-wife. So, well, we're going to end it on that note. Other than I would like for you to share once again, where can people find you?
3: Yes, I am at Long Hagen Huff Harris. The phone number is 617-752-2650. And you can check out our website at lhhlegal.com.
4: Excellent. Well, Marissa, thank you so much. It's been a pleasure having you here today.
3: Thank you so much. Bye.

0: 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You're tuned into 95.9 FM WATD. Coming up next, it's Ray Brown's Talking Birds.
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5: Good morning, good afternoon, good evening. Welcome to our show number 1090. Just a quick Talking Birds garden update. House wrens are nesting. We thought they had abandoned the nest, but they are there. We are observing from afar. We'll give a preview and other things about the show here coming right up. But before we do any of that other stuff, we have a special kind of surprise guest for a very brief appearance on the show. It's our friend and world-traveling birder, David Clapp, who is somewhere in Kentucky. Good morning, David.
6: Good morning, Ray. How are you?
5: I'm well. It's great to have you. We've arranged here a 60-second report for you on what you're seeing avian-wise there in Kentucky. So please blast away.
6: There I go. Kentucky is rugged, an appellation to the east, where it's right up against West Virginia. Mm-hmm. Further west, it becomes more gentle with rolling hills and farmland. Fran and I are birding in some of the counties with the lowest number of birds, e-bird submissions. The Appalachian forest of white ash, sycamore, tulip, poplar, and other hardwoods is spectacular. The underbrush is lush. Well, by now in mid-May, everything is lush. The poison ivy is truly impressive. Bird-wise, the morning song is loud and varied. The common birds outside the window every morning, yellow-breasted chat, hooded Kentucky and warblers, white and red-eyed vireos, and indigo bunting. All the woodland stops as you go through the forest, and it's all forest, are the cerulean warbler and the summer tanager can almost always be heard and usually seen. I'll bet the last week of April and the first couple of weeks of May are pretty spectacular for Kentucky. I hope all Kentuckians listening to Talking Birds become ambassadors for you, Ray. It's a great state.
5: That is very kind. A great state it is. And you're in the, you said kind of a low-end birding location. How did you choose where you're going?
6: Very interesting. A couple of years ago, in the bird magazine ABA puts out, just called Birding, Noah Stricker wrote an article on the least birded counties, because eBird does everything by county, least birded counties in the U.S., and 11 out of the top 30, I think it was 11 out of 30, are in Kentucky. So Fred and I said, well, what the heck? We need a vacation. Let's go to rural Kentucky and look around.
5: All right. David, we're well after it. We're well beyond our 1 minute thing, so we're going to give you some applause there. And thank you. Thank you. Thank you so much, David.
6: Pleasure.
5: David Clapp and his wife, Fran. They're in Kentucky checking in. So we were talking about the Talking Birds garden and those house wrens nesting down there in our frog, our Seymour, he's our Talking Birds frog, observing things there. And I'm leading into something else about frogs, and it's about a website created by our friend John Middleton down in Mayo, Florida. It's frogmorefocus.com. That's right, frogmorefocus.com. And it's a great website if you'd like to see some fabulous photos of birds, as well as mammals and insects and reptiles and amphibians, and a whole lot more. It's frogmorefocus.com. Middle of May, plurting month here at Talking Birds. Plurting is picking up litter while birding, something we like to do and encourage others to do as well. And if you'd like to become a proud plurter and take the pledge, stay tuned. We'll give some info on how to do that. It's very easy. Meanwhile, we have a plurting postcard from out in the Windy City.
7: Hello, this is Caitlin from Chicago. I'm in North Park right now, my favorite little spot for birding. I just saw a lot of really cool ducks last month, and right now I'm hoping to see some good spring migration birds. And I love to pick up trash at this park because it makes me feel like I'm giving the birds a beautiful, better home by picking up all the trash that's around. And it just makes me feel like I've done something good for the day and made a good impact on my community.
5: And I think you have. So thank you so much, Caitlin. We're welcoming more flirting postcards. 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Meanwhile, if you'd like to become a proud flirter, easy to do at TalkinBirds.com. And one of our newest proud flirters is Johnny Tornstrom from Apopka, Florida. He says, when I first learned of flirting from the show, I started immediately. I bird with my dad, and when I picked up my first piece of trash, he said it was silly. I still proudly flirt to this day. Thank you, Johnny. To take the flirting pledge, easy to do. Just go to talkingbirds.com/flirting, and you'll see the thing there. It says, take the flirter pledge, and if you like, we'll send you an iron-on proud flirter patch. That's our mystery bird, a quick preview of the mystery bird contest. Coming along a little later in the show, our mystery bird is a marine environment species with a slim profile and striking white breeding plumage accented with a black cap and a black bill with a bit of red at the base, and in breeding season a pale pinkish breast. Our bird forages by swooping and diving for small fish. It's a bird in two groups in North America, off the islands southeast Canada to Long Island, New York, and another population down in the Caribbean. Our mystery bird, the contest coming along a little bit later in the show, and big, beautiful prizes await. A salute to another Talking Birds ambassador helping us get the word out about birds and conservation. Thank you to Deborah and Roberta from Granby, Connecticut. Thank you, Deborah and Roberta. Thanks for the kind words about the show. To sign up, it's that same place there. It's the Get Involved tab at TalkingBirds.com. Same place we mention every week, I guess. That's what I'm trying to say there. Get Involved tab at TalkingBirds.com.

0: 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Every spring, folks over most of Canada and about half of the U.S. enjoy hearing this raspy, name-saying song. It's that of our featured feathered friend, the Eastern Phoebe, a small, chunky, tail-pumping flycatcher that's brown above, with a darker head and whitish below, with a hint of pale yellow on the sides. That tail, which the Phoebe twitches almost constantly while perched, is medium length and square-tipped. Eastern Phoebes typically build their mud and grass nests in sheltered nooks under the eaves of barns and houses and sheds like the one right next to our Talkin' Birds garden, where the birds have often brooded clutches of eggs once or twice per season. The bulk of the Eastern Phoebe's summer diet consists of insects, including wasps, bees, beetles, and flies, which it often catches in midair, along with spiders, ticks, and millipedes. The Eastern Phoebe holds the distinction of being the first bird to be banded in North America when John James Audubon tied a bit of silvered thread to an Eastern Phoebe's leg to track its return in future springs. The conservation assessment group Partners in Flight rates the Eastern Phoebe as being of low conservation concern and estimates its global breeding population at about 35 million individuals. With big numbers like that, the Eastern Phoebe values privacy. The Cornell Lab's All About Birds site describes the bird as a loner, that even mated pairs don't spend a lot of time together, and that females often shoo their mates away, even during egg-laying time. The Eastern Phoebe, scientific name Ceornis phoebe, today's Talkin' Birds featured feathered friend. Welcome again to our show number 1090. Rosie Tucker is a seasoned science educator and nature enthusiast. She holds a B.S. in Ecology, Evolution, and Natural Resources from Rutgers University and a Master's of Teaching from Virginia Commonwealth University. She's the manager of public programs for the famous Hog Island Camp in Bremen, Maine. And she's joining us now for a 2026 update and about the camp experience and what is so special about it and some of the results of that. Good morning, Rosie.
1: Good morning, Ray. Thanks for having me on today.
0: Our pleasure. It's been a year, so I figure it's about time we have you back here again. Well, even I am not old enough to remember when Hog Island Camp was founded in 1936, making this its 90th anniversary year. What can you tell us about what it is about Hog Island Camp that allowed it to reach such an amazing milestone?
1: Yeah. Well, the last 90 years have not been without challenges and ups and downs for the camp.
0: Yeah.
1: But what has kept it going throughout all of that time is really the community here. Mm-hmm. People refer sometimes to, you know, the magic of Hog Island when they come here. And yes, there's this kind of profound natural beauty that you experience in the spruce forests and along the shoreline. It's a really wonderfully beautiful place. But that magic is really the people and the community and the people who care about this place. And that's what keeps people coming back year after year. Because you can just leave the world behind for a little bit when you're on Hog Island. You can experience that camaraderie and make new friends and just be with people who share your interests and your passion. And the community has kept it going as well. In particular, the Friends of Hog Island, they are a nonprofit that exists solely to support the camp, both with volunteer hours and financial contributions. And that is a community of people who just really deeply care about this place and want to keep it going. And the camp couldn't function without them. Mm-hmm. So throughout all the last 90 years, it's always been, of course, about the birds, but also really about the people.
0: All right.
1: People
0: and
1: who make this place.
0: Yeah, we could say about the magic, too, but because of the people. Well, camping sessions begin, I believe, on May 24th.

0: week from our live version of our show today on the 17th. And continuing through most of September, that's a lot of camping sessions. Rosie, can you give us a quick rundown of camp sessions? Just kind of give us a flavor of what's there and maybe what's new this year.
1: Sure. Yeah, so it's a long season, and we do lots of different things. We offer overnight sessions for mostly for adults, but also for teens and families. And of course, the focus of most of our sessions is birding. We are National Audubon, but we also have photography sessions, arts, mindfulness, educator session, and more. And this summer, the really big deal, exciting thing is our 90th anniversary session. So that's the weekend of August 20th to 23rd. And people can choose to come for the whole celebratory weekend or just show up on Saturday, the 22nd, for our open house. It's going to be a big celebration of Hog Island, of the history, and the people who have made this place run. So there will be fun for all ages at the open house. There will be art activities and science activities, talks all day long, bird walks. It's going to be a whole lot of fun. The other thing new this season are a couple of mini sessions. So for folks who can't commit to a whole week out here, there's a couple of sessions that are just two or three nights. So that's a nice option for people who, you know, it's hard to take time off work and make that long trip out here. So you can learn about all of those on our website, where there's more information.
0: All right, yeah. We'll give that website in a moment here. You mentioned about a long trip. I know people come from all over to Hog Island Camp. It's been described as the origin of the nationwide environmental education movement and the inspiration from a lot of people from all over who've attended camp sessions and then become part of the conservation movement. We don't have much time, but could you give us an idea about how that has worked?
1: Yeah, well, really at the time that the camp was founded, this was sort of a novel idea. You know, the original camp was established for teachers, the idea being we could bring teachers out here to learn about ecology and birds, then they could take that love of nature back to their students. And even in 1936, people were noticing how disconnected folks were from the natural world and how important it was to get people to care, to get people to notice what was going on in their communities around them and to help. Mm-hmm. So, you know, many influential people have been a part of that story over the years. We don't have time to go into the deep history of Hog Island, of course, right now, but folks like Roger Torrey Peterson and Alan Cruikshank and Farita Wiley, who were early instructors at the camp. Mm-hmm. And then many of our instructors today are folks you've seen around who are doing a lot of amazing work for birds and birders and in the world of ornithology and conservation.
0: Let's see if we have time to squeeze in this. If you can give a really quick thing about Eastern Egg Rock and folks who are at the camp will travel there. Just tell us a little bit about Eastern Egg Rock, another famous place.
1: Speaking of influential people who have been inspired by camp, Dr. Steve Kress is one of those people who back in the 70s started Project Puffin. This was a project to bring Atlantic puffins back to Maine. It was inspired by him learning about historic puffin colonies actually while he was on Hog Island as an instructor. And today we have 7 seabird islands that the Seabird Institute manages, but both for Atlantic puffins, but also for 3 species of terns, common, roseate, and Arctic terns, as well as other seabirds that nest there. And our campers get to take a trip out to Eastern Egg Rock to see the puffins when they are here. And it's a really exciting part of the week for a lot of people, and a really influential program in its own right. We'll have to have someone come back to talk just about puffins.
0: Yes, indeed. That's Rosie Tucker. She's the manager of public programs for the wonderful Hog Island Audubon Camp. programs for this season filling up fast, I'm sure. I know. So please visit the website soon for complete info on programs and lodging, how to get there, maybe becoming a camp volunteer. You can just Google Hog Island Camp, or if you like the address, audubon.org/Hog Island. Rosie, thank you so much, and good luck for another great season.
1: Thank you, Ray. Talk to you next time.
0: All right, Rosie Tucker here on Talking Birds. Up next, it's our mystery bird contest in just 1 minute.
2: The flutter of a tail feather, the flash of a wing bar in mid-flight. 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
0: Well, before we do the mystery bird contest, I want to give another plug here, and it's for our own Debbie Bleacher. She does, among other things, many things here for the show. She conducts our Science Corner reports that we do periodically. Well, Debbie wrote a piece about how song sparrows contributed to the birth of natural sound recordings. And she wrote this piece that's been picked up by our friends at BirdNote. If you know BirdNote, this is going to be, if you're listening to our show live here or listening anyway on the 17th of May, you can catch up with this on birdnote.org. You'll hear that story written by our Debbie Bleacher. Here's the mystery bird. A marine environment species with a slim profile and striking white breeding plumage, possibly mentioned by Rosie Tucker this morning. It's accented with a black cap and a black bill with a bit of red at the base, and in breeding season, a pale pinkish breast. It forages by swooping and diving for small fish. A bird breeds in two groups, a northeast population from islands off southeastern Canada to Long Island, New York, and a southern population in the Caribbean. Both groups winter in South America. Our mystery bird, beautiful prizes, including from Broome Bird Care. It's
3: Mega 600 feeder.
0: That is a Lollapalooza beautiful feeder with an extra large tube that holds nearly 2.5 pounds of seed. 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As always, we urge you to call as soon as possible so we'll have time to do our contest, and you'll have a chance to win those beautiful prizes, even if you don't get the exact right answer, because, as always, the drawing determines our winner. The number is 781-837-4900. And in case your pencil lead broke, 781-837-4900. Meanwhile, we'll check in with Mike O'Connor. Let's ask Mike live in just 1 minute.
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0: Mike O'Connor is at the famous Birdwatchers General Store on Cape Cod. A lot of famous places on the show this morning, for sure. This is one of them, and good morning, Mike.
5: Good morning, Ray. And first thing, I have to apologize to the people of Kentucky. I'm sorry David Clapp ended up going there. It's not fair to those people.
0: That's I think they've already asked him to move on to another state, in fact.
5: Hope so. And I like the fact that he's on vacation. He hasn't had a job in like 3 decades.
0: How can you go on vacation if you ain't got a job? My mother always said this to me and to David. Well, Mike, there's so much going on. Yeah, I'm sorry. Go ahead.
5: No, yeah, you're right. You're right. I didn't know your mother talked to David that much. But good. Oh, yeah.
0: With so much going on the show, Mike, I have to say I kind of forgot what your topic is today.
5: Is it mealworms?
0: I was going to say mealworms, but I wasn't sure. Yes.
5: Yeah. We got mealworms today because mealworms, I mean, over the years, people have put out sunflower seed, niger seed for birds, and then suet, and peanuts become popular. And in this time of year, we put out grape jelly and sugar for orioles and hummingbirds. But mealworms are becoming more popular. They've always been popular with the pet industry. You know, people who had frogs and turtles and geckos, they would feed them mealworms. And people who raise chickens give them to mealworms. That would become more popular with the backyard people, my friends, the people who offer backyard birds food. And mealworms are basically the larvae of yellow mealworm beetles. If you let them grow, they turn into beetles. They don't turn into those clothes moths, so you don't lose your seersucker jacket. And so you can get them in two forms. You get them, the handiest way is dried. You can just buy them in a package, and they look like Funyuns. You know, those back foods are just all crumbled up.
0: What are they, Funyuns?
5: Funyuns. Broken up Funyuns.
0: Oh, okay.
5: Yeah, don't buy the wrong ones, and don't eat the wrong ones.
0: Got it.
5: And so you can get them dried and just put them out in a dish or a bowl or a tray, and the birds come. And that's a popular way to do it in the fall and in the winter and early spring. And then in the warmer weather, we put out live mealworms. It's a little bit more complicated because they cost more, and you have to refrigerate them and feed them once in a while. But put out a little bit at a time in a dish, and the birds come. And most people get mealworms because they want to get bluebirds because everybody loves bluebirds. But a lot of birds like mealworms, so they make specialty feeders because everybody has to control which birds they get. So they have these kind of fancy specialty feeders that restrict certain size birds and just allow bluebirds or smalls to come in. But the thing I want to point out right now, because I know you're out of time, is this time of year when it's nesting season, you should put away, if you offer mealworms, put away the dried mealworms and just use the live ones because the baby birds that are in a nest, they can't go out and get a drink. So if they're getting stuffed with these dried Funyuns, they can't get any water. They have to get it from the food they eat, and they're supposed to be getting insects. So if you offer mealworms, use the live ones for the next month or so while it's the baby birds, and then go back to the Funyuns later.
0: Well, we followed your advice, Mike. We've got live mealworms out there, and those nesting house wrens are going after them.
5: See that? Oh, yay!
0: Yes, indeed. Thank you, Mike.
5: All right. Talk to you next week. Happy flirting month.
0: Happy flirting month. Thank you. Is right. Mike is a major flirter, by the way, as we found out on a recent show. So we're back to the mystery bird contest in any case. And this mystery bird here, I gave a little clue that Rosie Tucker mentioned this bird when she was on with us a few minutes ago. A marine environment species with a slim profile, striking white breeding plumage, accented with a black cap and a black bill, a bit of red at the base, and in breeding season, a pale pinkish wash on the breast. It forages by swooping and diving for small fish. And Kimberly is in California with an answer for us, or a guess, or something like that. Good morning, Kimberly.
6: Good morning, Ray.
0: Good morning. Good morning, Kimberly. Let's see. I think we're a little short on time, but we have time to do an answer here on our mystery bird, if you can give us an answer, what you think that is.
6: Absolutely. It is the Rosie Tucker in nod to Rosie Tucker, who you just had on your show.
0: You know, I didn't even think of that, but that's absolutely right. You might think that we planned to have the roseate tern because we had Rosie Tucker. Actually, I think we're going to go ahead and claim that. That's exactly what we did. Thank you.
6: Sounds good.
0: Thank you. Thank you for that. Kimberly, if you will just stay on the line there, we'll arrange to send that beautiful Brome Mega 600 feeder to you and that Bird Collective gift certificate. All right. Thank you, Kimberly. Correctly identifying the roseate tern in honor of Rosie Tucker here on our show this morning. We are just about out of time. 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Thanks to our amazing Talkin' Birds team, Debbie Bleacher, Freya McGregor, and our producing engineer, Jesse Wilkins. I'm Ray Brown. Thanks for being with us, and see you next week.
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4: Everything is fantastic. We're into May now. We had Cinco de Mayo the other day, and you know, a great holiday, if you will.
3: Do you realize this?
4: One day, a couple of years back, my wife and I, we booked a trip to, we're going to Mexico. And I were like, we're coming in on Cinco de Mayo. And
3: no.
4: We're like, this is going to be great. And I think it was a Sunday we were flying in. And we're like, this is going to be great. We're going to go there, and it's going to be a lot of fun and all this celebration, right. Yada, yada. I get down there. Everything is closed.
3: Oh,
4: and because it's not a holiday like here.
3: It's a U.S. holiday.
4: It's a U.S. holiday, so it's kind of funny.
3: That's kind of a bummer though. But I'm sure you celebrated anyway, right?
4: On Monday, the next day, because okay. Everything was closed.
3: All righty. Well, all right, Chris, let's get to work today, and I'd like to welcome everybody to the show. Today's topic made me laugh a little bit, Chris. It's called Retirement Isn't What It Used to Be. And I think a lot of people feel that, even if they can't quite explain why.
4: Yeah, it's very true, Deb. And honestly, if someone tried to retire today using the same strategies that their parents used, it's probably not going to go the way they expect, and they'll probably end up in failure.
3: All right. Now I'm curious, what did retirement used to look like, the old model, Chris?
4: Well, if you remember, the old model was actually pretty simple. I mean, you worked for one company for a very long time. And that's no longer the case for most people. You retired with a pension, which is almost non-existent now. And then you collected Social Security. And you may maybe had some savings on top of that if you did that. And that was enough back then. And it's certainly, today it's a little different.
3: So basically, you would show up, you'd work hard, get the gold watch, and then the system kind of took care of the rest.
4: Exactly. It was almost like retirement was prepackaged. I mean, I can think of the days when, you know, people went and worked for, let's say, GM or something like that. You know, they knew that they went in and they were worked there 30 years. They came out, they had a pension, maybe some kind of retirement fund on top of that. Their Social Security, everything was golden. And for the most part, with the exception of some municipalities, that is gone. So, and if you had money in the bank, you were earning maybe 5% interest back then, 5 to 6%. That alone could generate a decent amount of income on top of that. Of course, you know, rates aren't like that anymore.
3: Well, it sounds like those were the days, or were they?
4: Right. You know, they put money in the bank and then lived off the interest strategy. I mean, try that today and you might be living off lunch money. I mean, again, if I call CD certificates of depreciation for a reason, it doesn't keep up with inflation. If you're sitting in money markets, I had a client call me the other day. He was frustrated because he was earning, 0.1% interest in his savings account at the bank, and he was an active god to get them to move it to a higher yielding money market, which, by the way, was only paying like 1.5%. But I mean, that's a difference. So at the end of the day, even at that level, getting that the higher interest rates at the bank, you're not getting anywhere. You're losing to inflation, and again, lunch money is what you're living on.
3: So what broke, Chris? What changed?
4: A few big things changed. I mean, pensions largely disappeared. And the reason for that is it was too expensive for companies. So they did away with it. So instead of putting the financial burden on themselves, they actually put it on you, the employee. And So now that responsibility is on you and I, if we work for a company, to add to our 401ks and that type of thing. Those benefits weren't there when pensions are around so much. So interest rates also have stayed low for a long time. So safe income became harder to generate with those pensions. That's why it was a financial burden to these companies. And so when they figure out, you know, your pension, they're looking at how much you're putting in, you know, past employers, current employees and future employees, and they're figuring a nominal interest rate of the U.S. Treasuries and this type of thing. But with interest rates so low for so long, they didn't have the return on the money that they needed to make those pensions work out. And so the only other option is to bail the pensions out, essentially, with their own corporate earnings, which private companies don't like to do. That was one of the problems. Also, another thing, I mean, people are living longer. You had sent me an article the other day, Deb, about, you know, the people – biggest fear in America we talk about is, you know, public speaking. Actually, second, first is, you know, living out of money, running out of money. Sorry. And so in that article back in, I think it was 2024, you know, if you're born, your longevity number is at 79, which is a record that you live to 79. Right. You'd be much, much lower. So if people are living longer, there's more taxing on the pension plans. And so which means your retirement's not 10, 15 years anymore. Right now, it could be 25 and 30. I hate to bring my mom into it, but she's going to be turning 97, sorry, in a couple months. And if she had a pension, she'd be really draining that system.
3: Oh, for sure. So the bottom line is the timeline got longer, but the safety nets, they got smaller.
4: Exactly. And on top of that, markets have become more central to retirement. So now people are relying more heavily on investments than they ever did before, which introduces both opportunity and, of course, risk. And so the problem with the old thinking today is that, you know, people don't want to take risk or whatever, but they need to do things a little bit differently than they did before. So a lot of people I meet, they want to do it the way their parents did because that's how they were taught. That's not going to work for them. And so when they meet with me, I try to educate them and give them a couple different ideas that they're going to have to act upon and change their mindset a little bit in order to be successful throughout retirement.
3: So where do people run into trouble, Chris?
4: Like I said, they just try to apply that old thinking into, you know, today's reality. And they assume things like the market will take care of me. Well, it may or may not. I'll just withdraw what I need is another thing I see a lot, or I'll stay conservative and be fine. That's a recipe for disaster. So you need to have a plan. And if you don't have a structured plan, those approaches can create uncertainty and disaster throughout your retirement.
3: So retirement today needs to be more intentional.
4: Exactly. It's not that set and forget automatic thing that we talked about. You know, it's design. You have to have a design plan specific to you and your personal situation, taking into consideration all the different things that you have available to you. If you have a pension, great. Most of you won't. 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But you have to have a design plan for you specifically in order to navigate this retirement question that you have.
3: Chris is a fiduciary, and that means he must always act with your best interest in mind. And that's very important when considering an annuity or any retirement investment. You can contact Chris at CapeRetirementWealthAdvisors.com, or you can call him directly at 508-659-5849. Couple of listener questions right here, Chris. First one, this is the question or the setup. My parents retired comfortably without doing much planning, so why do I feel like I need so much more now?
4: That's a great question, and it goes right to what we were just talking about, Deb. I mean, your parents likely had more predictable income sources, like the pension maybe that we talked about, higher interest rates back then. I mean, I can remember in the, 70s, 80s, whatever, I mean, rates were 10, 12% or more, 14. You had shorter retirement timelines. Your parents probably didn't live as long. Today, with those changes, planning becomes much more important than it ever did before. So It's not that you need more. It's just that you need more structured approach than your parents did.
3: That makes a lot of sense. Okay. Next question. Can I still retire the old way if I just save enough?
4: Well, savings important, of course, but it's only a part of the whole equation. Even a large amount of savings doesn't automatically translate into reliable income. That's where a strategy comes in, turning what you've saved into something that supports your lifestyle. So there's an art to it. That's what we do here for folks at Cape Retirement Wealth Advisors. Again, answering that question, how are you not going to outlive your money? You know, we're going to help answer that question for you.
3: So if you're planning for retirement, Chris, and you really kind of dug in on doing it the way it used to be, what are the pitfalls?
4: Well, I mean, a lot of the pitfalls, we talked about lower interest rates. I mean, if you did it like you used to do it, you're dealing with that. And I think they're going to be going lower here in the next few years. So that's a challenge. You also have maybe you have that lack of pensions. That's a huge amount that's not available to you anymore. And Social Security, back to that article that you had sent, I mean, there's a concern for a lot of people, close to 40% of the Americans here, that our benefits are going to be cut here in the next 5 or 6 years because they've been kicking the can down the road, so to speak, down in Washington with respect to reforming Social Security. So, you know, if that happens, you're expecting, you know, $3,000 a month to Social Security, all of a sudden, boop, it's going to be $2,000 a month. That's a big chunk. You know, losing a third of your Social Security. So again, it's not the same. We got to look at other ways to generate income and plan really well and use specific designs with what you've saved in your IRAs and regular non-qualified investments to generate as much as we can and to combat inflation at the same time. So it's a delicate dance. 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
3: Chris is a financial advisor. He's also a fiduciary, and that means he must always act with your best interest in mind. Very important when considering an annuity or any retirement investment. 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
0: Welcome back to Cape Retirement Radio. 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And Chris's goal is to put wealth in your retirement. It's right in his company's name, Cape Retirement Wealth Advisors. So, Chris, quick question before we resume here. And I may be dating myself, but do you remember when your bank actually paid you to keep money there?
1: Yeah, I know. I do. And I also remember when people could retire with a pension, a savings account, and not worry about checking on the market every day, too. So, yeah, that was some time ago.
0: For sure. And today it feels like you need a login, a password, a strong cup of coffee. That's just to figure out where you stand.
1: Yeah, retirement didn't go away, right?
0: Right.
1: It got a lot more complicated. So all those things are definitely things that you need.
0: So that's what we are talking about today. Why retirement isn't what it used to be and what that means for you now. So, all right, if the old playbook doesn't work the same way, Chris, what does the new one look like?
1: Well, the new approach is about building your own retirement system, if you will. Instead of relying on one source like a pension, we create multiple coordinated pieces that work together to create that income that you need on a monthly basis coming in. You also, so we diversify your income. And we also go ahead with making sure you have money left over to combat inflation so you can increase your income over time.
0: So there might be more moving parts, but there's also more control here. You have more say in what's going on.
1: Yes. You know, when it's done right, it can be more flexible for you and more efficient than, you know, the old model. So income is the centerpiece, of course. But I mean, you know, a lot of my clients, sometimes, you know, we forecast what income need they're going to need. And a lot of times they overshoot the amount that they need. And so with the flexibility, they can increase their income, decrease their income, stop their income, just depends on what's going on. But they have that flexibility.
0: So tell us more about the center of that system.
1: Well, income is the center of the system. Everything starts with, you know, how do we generate reliable income from what we've built and or what you've saved? I mean, this includes your Social Security. So it's there. I think we can count on it. But it's not going to be the only thing that you're going to be living on. At least I hope not. And so we look at also income producing investments. For you, you know, whether it be structured notes or real estate investment trusts, a handful of different things that produce a pretty high level of income. And in some cases, guaranteed income strategies like annuities and those types of things that are guaranteed, contractual, and backed by the insurance companies. So they don't really have any risk associated with them, and it'll pay you that income. And then there's some more modern tools that are out there that we can utilize. So there's a handful of things that we look at to help generate that income, and using a little bit of each is usually a pretty good idea.
0: Those newer tools you just mentioned, so what are people using today that didn't exist before?
1: Well, certainly structured notes we talked about for a while now, a couple of years anyway. You know, structured note funds, now there's structured note ETFs that we utilize. So they're gaining in popularity and it's available to everyone. And their strategies to generate, designed to generate income with defined outcomes, with some level of downside management. So there is a little bit of risk here, depending on the ones and what we're doing. But these things didn't exist in the same way decades ago. So they've become more popular, more accessible to everybody, and they help you address today's challenges like the market volatility, income needs, and risk management. So they're a pretty good option for a lot of folks.
0: So instead of just riding the market, you actually are shaping the outcome a bit more.
1: Exactly. I mean, they can be a part of a broader strategy that helps create income while reducing the feeling of being fully exposed to every market swing. And that makes people feel a lot better. And so, again, by reducing that risk, people are willing to take, invest in different things to create that income. And that's going to be better for them in the long run.
0: So not just one solution, it's a mix of things.
1: That's the key. A stronger retirement plan today typically includes income you can rely on, investments that are going to grow for you over time, strategies that help manage your risk, and flexibility to adjust as your lifestyle changes. I mean, early on, you might be spending a little bit more vacationing and stuff than you are later on. And again, so having that flexibility is key.
0: So no more put it in the bank and forget about it.
1: Yeah, if only. If that still worked, my job would be a lot easier. In fact, I don't know that I'd have one. So, but because no one would be calling me if we were just talking about, hey, put your money in the bank at whatever percent interest rate, and you're all set. It would be a boring show.
0: Keep in mind that Chris is a fiduciary, and that means he must always act with your best interest in mind. And that's very important when considering any type of retirement investment. You can always contact Chris through the website, CapeRetirementWealthAdvisors.com. Call him directly, too, 508-659-5849. Again, that's 508-659-5849. So what changes for people, Chris, once they update their plan in today's reality?
1: Well, Deb, they're going to stop trying to fit into an outdated model. They're going to start understanding how their plan actually works for them. And more importantly, they'll feel more confident about their future, which is really the whole thing here. I mean, most people fail because, in all of this, because they get emotional and they make bad decisions. Maybe they just don't want to make a decision at all, which in a way is a decision, right?
0: Right.
1: Giving them that confidence, gaining them some insight and understanding, they're going to put their best foot forward and have better success throughout retirement.
0: All right, back to the questions, Chris. First, this one person wants to know, can I still be conservative and make this work?
1: Yes, but conservative today doesn't mean the same thing it used to. I mean, it's about balance, not just about avoiding risk. So, there are a lot of conservative choices out there to be involved with. When people say, I want to be conservative, and I ask them, what does that mean? Well, CDs, that type of thing. Well, if you're just going to be in CDs, you're probably not going to be successful. But you have other investment and choices out there that you can put money into that pay more than a CD that also don't have any risk or very little risk, about the same as the CD. So, again, it's knowing what's available to you that fits in your risk profile that you can attach to. And again, when I start talking to you and explain to you how things work, you might be a little less conservative than you think.
0: This question, by the way, is from me. What's the biggest mistake that people are making right now, Chris?
1: Again, assuming that old rules still apply to people. I mean, retirement has changed and your strategy needs to change with it. So that would be the biggest thing that people make a mistake of right now. If you're trying to do it the way your parents did it years ago, you're going to end up falling short, and you're going to run out of money, likely in your retirement. And as you know, the biggest fear. In fact, I think in that article you sent me, 67% of Americans, I think was the number, feared running out of money in retirement more than dying,
0: more than death. That was amazing.
1: This is crazy, but So maybe public speaking is now third. I don't know.
0: I don't know. That one really hit home. And all I could think of was, you keep saying it all the time, running out of money is what everybody fears for sure.
1: Yep.
0: Chris, if you're planning for retirement the way it used to work,
1: it may be time to take a fresher look because today's retirement requires a different approach, one that's built for how the world actually works now. I mean, it's not like clothing. I mean, you have styles of clothing, right? You have... Way back when, maybe Wrangler jeans or Levi's were the number one thing, and now it's some other thing. And it used to be dark jeans, and then it was light jeans, and it was holy jeans and all this stuff, right? And then, you know, in the future, it's going to be those dark Wranglers again in Levi's that everyone's going to want. It's just kind of one of those things. It's not what happens in the financial markets and planning. It's innovated. It changes for the better going forward. And there are new laws and things that you have to adapt to. So this is not fashion. This is about being on top of what's going on right now and anticipate what's coming in the future in order to be successful.
0: Here's another question from a listener, Chris. Why does retirement feel more complicated now than it did for my parents?
1: Well, it's more complicated simply because back then, again, you intended or you felt like you were going to work for the same company for many, many years. I mean, I can tell you at my early 20s, when I started working for Fidelity Investments, I got in there and I'm like, you know what? I'm going to retire from here. This was one of the first things I said in the first month I was there. I'm like, this is great. They didn't have a pension, but they had a good 401k. Obviously, it's investments and things that I liked and all of that. And, you know, but since then, I probably had four or five different jobs before becoming independent. And so that's one thing. You're not likely to stay with the same company for a very long time. So that's out the window. Pension's not available to you for most companies now. So that's out the window. And we don't know where Social Security is going to be. So you can't, if you're just starting out, you're not sure that you're going to have to be able to rely on that so much. So, and we talked about interest rates being lower. I mean, everything's changed right now where that mentality is or that planning going forward is not going to work for you. So you have to look at some alternatives and things that you can do. I mean, saving as much as you can, putting money in those 401ks, getting in the market, especially when you're young, being aggressive, letting it grow, all that, that's going to give you the best opportunity down the road. Roth IRAs, fantastic. Let your money grow tax deferred and come out tax free. Fantastic. There are a lot of things you can do. You just have to educate yourself, which I help you do, so that you know what's going to be best, the best options for you. You know, I'll lay it out for you. You decide what you think is right for you, and we can hit the road running and, you know, have that better outcome that you're looking for.
0: May's a big month, isn't it? We've had Cinco de Mayo. We have Mother's Day. We have my sister's birthday, your wife's birthday. Lots going on, Chris.
1: Yeah, it's my wife's birthday month. So I'm showing Carolina a great month every May. You know, it's funny. When I first met her, she taught me about the birthday month. So yeah. Now November is my birthday month. I don't get the one day. I get the whole month.
0: Oh, absolutely. So, always.
1: Yeah, but weather's turning. Things are, summer's around the corner. I know you're doing a yard pickup and all that kind of stuff. But take the time to call me and come and see me or have a Zoom meeting, whatever we can accommodate you with, and get the stuff behind you so it's not top of mind. You know, you don't want to lose out on what's going on. I mean, you can look at what's happening at the market now, all the earnings on these companies. This is all AI-driven, these earnings. It's unbelievable. That's going to move this market higher for a long period of time. And if you're not involved with it, you're missing out. And so you got to make sure your plan's up to snuff to take advantage of what's to come. Thank you for listening. Thanks, Deb, for your help. And we'll talk to you next week.
3: 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This information should not be considered tax or legal advice. Individuals should consult with a professional specializing in the fields of tax, legal, accounting, or investments regarding the applicability of this information for their situation. 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Investments will fluctuate and, when redeemed, may be worth more or less than originally invested.
4: 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WealthGuard is not a stop-loss strategy. When the hunt value in a portfolio hits the targeted downside value, an alert is sent to the client, advisor, and money manager. The money manager trades the account that's indicated on the wealth card agreement. There is no guarantee the exact wealth card value will be captured, or assets will be traded or liquidated the same day the wealth card value is reached due to time of day and or market restrictions. Wealth card is not responsible for any tax implications that may result due to the liquidation or trading of holdings. Formula Folio Investments is not responsible for any errors or omissions in information used to prepare your wealth card percentages. Wealth card does not make any representations or warranties, whether expressed or implied, regarding the investing in securities or investment products. Wealth card makes no warranties to the legality or suitability of any investment product.
3: Structured notes involve risks not associated with an investment in ordinary debt securities. 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
9: The South Shore's Morning News. Great to have you here. Right now, Megan Weymouth joins us now on the line. She is with us to talk about a very special event that is coming up. It is a pickleball fundraiser and tournament. Play for a purpose, make an impact. This is honor of someone that was very beloved in the community. The proceeds will help the fundraiser, and there is time to sign up now, and that's why Megan Weymouth is with us, in order to get people to sign up early, because this is happening in early June. Is that correct, Megan? Good morning.
10: Good morning. Yes, it's happening at the Boys and Girls Club of Marshfield on June 6th. From 8 to noon is a beginner's clinic, so it's more of a family fun day. The splash pad will be open. There's going to be raffles and silent auction. And then on Sunday, it's for experienced players only. From 8 to 11, it's going to be an intermediate player scramble. And then starting at noon, it's going to be an advanced mixed doubles tournament. And the proceeds will be benefiting 100%. The Boys and Girls Club of Marshfield for the Teen Center, the Cancer Can't organization in Duxbury, and Alice's House in Humrock.
9: Okay. Those are who this will benefit. And let's talk about, because it's the first annual Andrew Weymouth Pickleball Fundraiser and Tournament, honoring Andrew and keeping his spirit alive throughout communities. So, Megan, let's talk about Andrew. Tell us about Andrew and who he was and the impact he made.
10: Sure. So Andrew was my husband. He was diagnosed with acute myeloid leukemia back in 2021, and he courageously battled it for the last 3.5 years. And he passed away in July, this past July. So during his treatment, which it came back multiple times, I signed him up for pickleball lessons. He fell in love with it. And then he wound up with Ann Gillespie and a couple of other people in town teaching and doing multiple clinics and just helping out. And he was just simply a fantastic human being. We have three kids. And I just really wanted to have this event in honor of him and to pay back to the community who helped us so greatly.
11: Well, we're very sorry for your loss and for Megan, for your loss of your husband, and of course your children to lose a dad. You know, I can't imagine how difficult this is for the family. Andrew, I was going to say, well, thank goodness he loved pickleball. I thought we'd do. And Andrew, did he love pickleball? No, he hated it. No, Andrew loved pickleball, and Ann said he was really, really well loved, and they enjoyed seeing him. So he fell in love because I've only played once, but a few times I went over it. But as you know, it's addictive.
10: Yes, I mean, it's not my thing, so I would what's called. I would dink with him every once in a while, which is just kind of like hitting it back and forth. But No, he picked it up pretty quickly, and then very quickly he became part of, at 38, 39, part of the senior community. You know, one day after a lesson, he went to the senior center, and he's like, "Have you ever been to the senior center? It's awesome here." And I was like, "Andrew, did you see that statement? Like, no, I haven't been to the senior center."
11: No, I know. Come on, we're not seniors.
10: Yeah. Right.
11: But, you know, as you know, the Marshfield Boys and Girls Club is amazing. The senior center. There's so many. Really, these places are really, really nice, and people should take advantage of them. Right, Megan?
10: Oh, absolutely. And the Boys and Girls Club, Liz, you know, Belle and Jim Bunnell, like, they've just been absolutely amazing to me and my kids. And my kids were actually at the Boys and Girls Club, my youngest two, when he passed away on July 15th. And they've just been amazing to us. Alice's House, Janet Gibson, she has just, we've used Alice's house multiple times, and it was just a calm for him to go put his feet in the sand and all of us to enjoy. And then the Cancer Can't organization has reached out to us multiple times, helped, donated to us, and they've just been great also. So it's just to pay it forward and to honor him and have a fun time.
11: It's the first annual Andrew Weymouth Pickleball Fundraiser and Tournament. It is coming up in early June, June 6th and June 7th. And if people do want to sign up, you mentioned, Megan, that was one of the reasons you wanted to come on. We wanted to squeeze you in this week, I know. How do people get signed up? How do they get involved, Megan? Because people listening this morning, they might, you know, they want to say, you know, I want to be a part of this. I want to help out. How do they do that?
10: So there are many posters around with QR codes. I have posted a whole bunch on social media, on Facebook, on the forum. There are in the newsletters for schools, there's an attachment, and they can just get in touch with the Boys and Girls Club directly also. But there's flyers kind of everywhere. There are, for the Sunday event, limited number of spots, and so they just have to be aware of that. But they just sign on to the Eventbrite link and sign up. There is a fee for both, with 100%, once again, all of the proceeds going to those three organizations. The Saturday, June 6th, is just people don't have to register. There is a QR code just to kind of give me an idea for food and a little bit more planning, but that's really open and welcome for all to come, you know, see what it's about. There's going to be beginner clinics, and then the splash pad, they're opening. And it's just to have fun and just laugh and remember him and have a great time.
11: Well, we do want to make sure that his memory stays alive. In the poster that you sent over, I see him was he a Star Wars fan? I see him doing a sort of a Yoda. Did he love Star Wars?
10: He liked Star Wars some, but this was actually a friend, Sean Walsh, who worked with him at Whole Foods and is a great friend, drew this of him. So the original picture was him kind of in a Zen position on a river in New Hampshire. We went actually with the Dear Jack Foundation, another cancer organization, and they paid for us to go to New Hampshire. And so this was him just kind of zenning out on a rock in the middle of a river.
11: Boy, well, what an amazing young man he was, and we're going to keep his memory alive. And again, we're so sorry for your loss. I understand that really a love story, I guess, that began for you guys in high school. And,
10: yes.
11: You know, three children, the legacy, his three kids, you know.

0: The developer of OpenAI, ChatGPT, thinks he's come up with a way to do that.
1: Okay, this makes sense. And obviously as well, for Anthony, not that you would, but I know there are many people in college that might try to get in somewhere. Now I'd like to scan your eyeball. And then that way we can make sure that you're over 21. Right, David? Right? We'll start scanning eyeballs down in downtown Boston.
0: That's what this is. It's retinal scanning. And like most of our technologies today, one of the major problems is that there are no legal frameworks for this use yet.
1: Ah.
0: So Sam can do whatever he wants with the data that he gets.
1: Okay. Sam Altman, again, data is power. And so he can do right now, because there's no laws, David said, written about it. So he can start scanning eyeballs, and where that goes, who knows, right?
0: Exactly right. You may remember, Rob, we talked about this last night, that Minority Report, back a quarter of a century ago, had a similar application where they were scanning people's irises to see if they had a propensity to create a crime.
1: Yes.
0: So you could stop crime ahead of time.
1: Yeah, it was crazy. Now, I know we talked about, when did that movie come out? You were saying over 25 years ago?
0: Yeah, 2002.
1: 2002. Have you seen Minority Report, Anthony?
2: I have not.
1: Okay. But, you know, think about that was then. These were just the ideas. And here we are. This is how fast the future is coming in. You know, I know we don't want to go down the road of Big Brother, but basically what happened is you'd go in and they would scan the eyeballs, and they could also start clicking every time you'd rode mass transit, whether it be a subway or a bus. They could tell who was on, who was off, and then it would, you know, profile in terms of, hey, you know, we've got somebody that we're looking for. So it would be a very fast way to get a criminal, but it gets into a whole lot of gray area, David.
0: It sure does. So it's being used, being tested now. Some companies, such as Visa or MasterCard, would really like to see this happen so they know that the folks they're dealing with are not bots. They're actual human beings. But we on the human being side have to be very cognizant of what could potentially happen.
1: Yeah.
0: Until we get some good legal framework to protect us and our eyeballs.
1: Well, okay. So, but for scientifically, from what I understand, the retina, the eyeball scan, it's unique to each person? Is that really? It must be, right?
0: It is. You need to be first. Another part of what Minority Report was about, that's where Tom Cruise had his eyeballs replaced.
1: Yeah. This is like, you know, Anthony's buddy or whatever is trying to get into the bar. He's gonna borrow his cousin's retina. You know, it's not as easy as borrowing your cousin's ID. So this is going to be, you know, and we're joking a little bit about that kind of thing, but it could have ramifications for anything that you want to be identified. By the way, we can even go, David, you and I are old enough to remember Star Trek II, The Wrath of Khan, with finding out about the Genesis. Remember Captain Kirk, Admiral Kirk, excuse me, needed to get a retina scan, right?
0: Absolutely. So they've been talking about this for years, obviously.
1: And now it's really here. It's crazy. Okay. So what, I mean, as far as with all of this stuff, I don't know. I mean, there's so many questions. I don't know what's going to happen. They're going to start scanning. Then someone's going to start scanning, right? You're saying Sam Altman is going to start scanning, or is he already?
0: Yeah, no. So there are retail pilots running right now in a certain environment so that when you walk in, you don't need your credit card. You don't need anything else but your eyeball to make purchases, because it will all be connected to your bank account and everything else.
1: Okay. Again, blink once for debit, blink twice. No, I'm just kidding. But okay, so, but they're basically, and I can see from the company's point of view, you know, with all, how much billions of dollars have we lost in fraud, right? This would certainly be a way. They want to cut down on fraud, you know, and covering all the costs to pay for all the, you know, the junk that people buy with other people's cards.
0: Yeah, but you and I, being a little more skeptical because you've been around a while, realize that this is not going to stop. It's just protecting the consumer.
1: No, I know. You're right. But that's how it's being sold to us. You're right. But yeah, you're right. Someone's just going to be holding on to all of this stuff. And I don't know. I don't even know what's going to happen. Are they making a law in Europe about it?
0: Yeah, many European countries are up in arms about this. They've suspended a company called World.
1: Okay.
0: Because they don't know what's going to happen with the biometric data. You know, you collect, and then there's the other thing about informed consent. You're not supposed to do things like that without the consumer.

0: member, yeah. or the end user, say, okay.
1: Yeah, being clear about this. So, boy. All right. So, David, what do people need to know at this point? I guess just read the article. I'm not really sure how we can opt out yet or even what's ahead, but this would be a fascinating article for people to read at this time, right?
0: Exactly. And to follow up on this over the next year or so to see what happens. So Kim Komando said the best. She said you can cancel a stolen credit card, but at this point in time, you can't get new irises. So think before you blink.
1: Think before you blink. All right, that does it. All right, David Snell, where do people go to read more?
0: ActSmartIT.com. Click on my blog link.
1: ActSmartIT.com. That's David Snell, our tech guy. David, thank you so much.
0: Have a great day, guys.
1: Thank you. Bye-bye. ActSmartIT.com. Great to have you along on the South Shore's Morning News. I'm Rob Hakala with the morning team, and a treat this morning, readers. The number one New York Times best-selling author of the Divergent series, master of the dystopian genre, Veronica Roth, is back. An epic new adult dystopian novel, Seek the Traitor's Son. And it is out, and we're going to talk about it. Joining us now is Veronica Roth. Veronica, good morning.
2: Good morning.
1: Thanks for joining us on WATD. All right, so tell me how excited you are. I read here a quote that says, probably the most fun I've had writing a book ever. Is that true?
2: Yeah, I think so.
1: All right, tell me about how excited you are specifically for Seek the Traitor's Son. Tell us about it.
2: Well, I started working on it September 2019, so it's been a long time coming. And I wrote it over the course of 10 drafts, so it just feels like a book that I got to be experimental with and play with and include, you know, all the things I love in books in one novel, which is what made it such a joy to write.
1: And this happened, as you talked about, that year. That means that you were working on this through COVID. What was that like?
2: Well, I think it ended up influencing the book, not on purpose, but in the book, there's a futuristic virus that kills everyone who gets it, and then it resurrects half of them with these special abilities. So I think for me, writing through COVID was like, well, how can I make this into something that's an adventure instead of something that's, you know, crushing everyone, which is obviously what it was doing at the time.
1: It's such an interesting premise here. So in this book, the virus, it kills most of the people, but for those who survive, they have gifts, right?
2: Yes, they have special abilities mostly pertaining to, like, the perception of the past, but some of them can see the future, a very, very few.
1: All right, so tell me about the two different sides here. There is the battle. Tell me about the two different sides and the characters.
2: Yes, so we've gone so far in the future that it started to feel like fantasy, but there's one, like, dominating empire on Earth, and it's the Talisar, and they are the ones who worship the fever. Then there's a very small nation just trying to quarantine itself against the fever to preserve as many lives as possible, and that's Cedra. So our heroes are from Cedra.
1: Okay. And so now there is some kind of prophecy, right, that they are summoned, or the two sides, right? You've got one from one side and the other. And so they have to listen to this prophecy?
2: Yes, yeah. I mean, you know, I love a prophecy. I mean, maybe you don't know that, but let me tell you, I love a prophecy. And so there's a soldier summoned to hear it. She didn't think she would have any kind of important destiny, but it essentially says that one of them, her or her enemy, will save their people from the other. But along the way, she hears that she'll fall in love with a man who will bring her death.
1: Oh, my gosh. Okay, that's a strong prophecy. Yeah. All right. So tell me about sort of the inspiration for this latest one, Seek the Traitor's Son. I mean, obviously, you love a good prophecy. You've written so many amazing things. I mean, I was reading about your bio career in Veronica. You know, obviously, I know some of these, and I know some of them turn into movies. I didn't realize that you had, you know, were published, you know, at such a young age or in your career, right?
2: Yes, yeah, I was 24, I think, when the Divergent book came out, and that was my first one.
1: Wow.
2: It's been a wild ride.
1: Yeah, first of all, I mean, you know, I think everybody, you know, would love for something to be, you know, loved by so many people. But, you know, of course, you just go into that as a writer, you just have a joy, you're just going to write it anyway. I mean, that's just a great surprise, though, and to, you know, I think you must feel good about your work to have so many people love it.
2: It's pretty amazing. It's amazing that Divergent endures I still get direct messages from teenagers who are in the middle of it, and that's really lovely. I didn't expect that. I don't think any author does, but, you know, now I'm on my 13th book, so it's been, kind of nuts, to be honest.
1: Wow.
2: But a pleasure, yeah.
1: Yeah, I know, to be able to find, you know, what you love. Who are some of the inspirations for you, you know, as young Veronica growing up, or some of the kind of the stuff that you just ate up that you couldn't put down?
2: Well, I love science fiction and fantasy from the start. I think the first one I read was Animorphs by K.A. Applegate, which is a very dark children's series about an alien invasion. So that clearly explains a lot about me.
1: Yeah.
2: But as I grew up, you know, I think I read, you know, A Wrinkle in Time and The Giver. And then once I was old enough, my father told me to read Dune by Frank Herbert. And that was kind of it. I was gone. Had to... That's all I wanted to read.
1: Wow. Well, the new one is Seek the Traitor's Son, Veronica Roth. And so what, officially, is it tomorrow the official date?
2: Yes.
1: All right.
2: May 12th.
1: And, of course, people can find out more about you online. And we encourage people to pick up the book. It's got a great cover on here. I'll hold it up for our YouTube audience. Seek the Traitor's Son. That's Veronica Roth. That's the new book. We're going to give away a copy as well to a reader. And this is so exciting. And, Veronica, since you are... a fan of, you know, obviously you've written about different life from beyond. What are your thoughts on UFOs? I'm serious. Do you believe, like, there's all this universe? There's got to be someone out there, right?
2: Yeah, I kind of subscribe to the idea that probably there's something out there, but it's so far away that it can't contact us, or it's decided not to.
1: Yes, for whatever reason. Yeah.
2: Can't blame it.
1: Yeah. No, I get it. Pass on. Go to another planet. Well, Seek the Traitor's Son, Veronica Roth. It is out, and we encourage people to go and pick it up. And, Veronica, thank you so much for joining us on WATD.
2: Yeah, thanks for having me.
1: Really appreciate it. That's great. Wow. Talented writer, Veronica Roth, Seek the Traitor's Son. It's the new one. So if you're a fan, by the way, of the Divergent series, we talked about that and those books and now movies. And it's time now for our South Shore Chamber of Commerce segment. We do that every week after the news at 7:30. And I know Tim Cahill is not here with us this week. SouthShoreChamber.org. However, the South Shore Chamber always sets us up with amazing guests. And we do have yet another one in studio this morning. It's Jonathan Boyer with us. Jonathan, good morning to you.
3: Good morning.
1: Jonathan is the owner of... well, let me see. How do I say this? Is it ecologic entomology?
3: You got it. It's a
1: okay.
3: mouthful.
1: Whew, boy. All right. ecologic entomology, and you're the owner of this. Okay. So let's get into all the details. Okay. So tell me, first of all, for everybody listening this morning, and of course you can see Jonathan up on YouTube. Hello, YouTube land. All right, Jonathan, tell us about the company then. What is ecologic entomology?
3: Our pest control company.
1: Pest control.
3: Yes.
1: All right.
3: We service pretty much all of Massachusetts, but with a strong focus on the Boston market in the South Shore.
1: Okay. So tell me why you went into this industry. What led your career path here?
3: I was a strange kid. When I was very young, I took an interest in insects.
1: Really?
3: And I went to a local fair, the Rehoboth Fair, and I saw an exhibit about honeybees, and I thought that was the coolest thing.
1: Yeah.
3: My grandfather took me to night classes to learn about honeybees, and before I knew it, people started calling my parents saying, "Can you kid take the bees out of our yard?" So it kind of evolved.
1: Really?
3: Like,
1: okay,
3: just
1: you
3: like
1: became
3: that.
1: The guy to go to even
3: yeah,
1: before
3: I was the bee
1: business.
3: Guy.
1: Yeah, the bee guy. Okay. Well, tell me about now, obviously, you scaled up. You're the owner of your own business. Jonathan Boyer's with us today. So talk about some of the most common issues that you deal with in homes. You do businesses as well?
3: Absolutely.
1: Okay.
3: We do a lot of commercial work. Our business headquarters is in Boston.
1: Okay.
3: And we have a secondary office down on the South Coast as well. So we do a lot of residential work as well. But the company really focuses, the bread and butter of the business is commercial work.
1: Okay.
3: You
1: is
3: know,
1: that rodents?
3: A lot of rats.
1: Okay.
3: A lot of bed bugs.
1: Yeah. I was going to say, I mean, with the city comes these issues, right?
3: Absolutely.
1: Yeah.
3: So out this way, you know, we deal with a lot of carpenter ants and stinging yeah. insects and mice, of course. So there's always something, there's always a problem with pests.
1: Yeah, no, that's for sure. I know I had to explain, you know, to anyone that's new to the area, I said, you know, you're going to have some bugs and, you know, there's going to be, you know, some activity, hopefully not a lot of activity in the basement. And people were saying, too, maybe you heard this as well, they were saying because of it was so cold and so bad. you know, they're going to be seeking somewhere to go, right? This is the way it is.
3: Yeah, climate change is affecting pest behavior and levels of infestation.
1: Okay.
3: Longer, warmer summers means that animals like mice and rats can have additional litters outdoors, and that kind of sets up a population issue.
1: Okay, that's interesting. That's fascinating to know. Okay, so you can deal with all of these issues. Let's see. So the climate change is affecting. So you've seen this over the time since you started the business.
3: Yeah, a lot of pests are heat driven. What that means is, especially insects, they tend to develop and mature quicker when it's warmer. Yeah. So what does that mean? That means infestations set up quicker.
1: Yeah.
3: And so we're seeing, when I got into this business when I was a kid, very young, you would see like crazy level infestations with cockroaches.
1: Yes.
3: We're starting to see that kind of thing again. And we think there's a climate component to that.
1: Well, That's a reason, yeah. When I went to vacation in Florida, I did not like that very much. You see a lot of different things popping around the house. This is a great reason why, one of the things that's great to be in New England, right?
3: Correct.
1: Typically, is because of this, climate. Because, you always hear about things moving up, from the south or, speaking of the bees, what was it, those murder hornets or things like, all these crazy things seem to be from other parts of the country, but eventually the territory expands, right?
3: Yep. Eventually, especially with the climate change, that promotes that.
1: Yeah. Wow. All right. We're talking with Jonathan Boyer, owner of Ecologic Entomology. He's in studio this morning. If you've got any, questions, the text line is open, 781-837-4900. So let's see. We'll get to some rodents have been in the news a lot lately. Yeah, that's right. I forgot the outbreak here. The very serious issue with the ship. We remember the cruise ship. Hantavirus, I was hearing. I'm not sure, where it came from. Or, it might have been there. I had heard that maybe one couple was doing bird watching in a landfill or something like that. But in any event, rodent populations, are they growing? Is it something serious we should be concerned about? What are you seeing?
3: Yeah, we're definitely seeing infestations of rodents, particularly in the cities. They're really, I live in Boston on my off time when I'm not doing anything and I don't have any plans. I actually walk the back alleys of some of the, streets in the Back Bay area. And it really is, as people are reporting, it's at a level that we haven't seen in a long, long time.
1: Okay.
3: So the hantavirus thing, if you're a pest control technician, you know what hantavirus is. It's still a very rare condition. And it's generally people who work in a close proximity to rodent urine or feces that are most at risk.
1: But so you'd have to physically handle it, right? You don't breathe it in.
3: Yeah.
1: You'd have to be in very close.
3: I'm not knowledgeable about this version where it can pass from person to person.
1: Yeah, yeah.
3: So that's a new strain that they're talking about.
1: Yeah. Well, it comes to, and not only, I don't know how much you deal with outside pests like ticks, but we know that there are many things that can bring diseases, right?
3: Mm-hmm. We do a lot of tick work, actually.
1: Yeah.
3: And we actually use an all-natural product for that.
1: Oh, that's great.
3: Yeah, so, and it has wonderful results. We wouldn't sell it if it was ineffective, but we have tremendous results with it. So ticks are a big deal. It's a public
1: that's
3: health
1: for sure,
3: issue.
1: And you can kind of put, is there a way to kind of make like a barrier or something in the back of your yard? Is that possible? Or
3: it's just general landscaping and grooming of the yard. You know, you don't want to let things be overgrown because that's where the ticks are. They're not in the middle of your, perfect.
1: No, they like that other stuff.
3: Correct.
1: Yeah.
3: That's where they are.
1: Okay. All right. We've been chatting this morning with Jonathan Boyer, owner of Ecologic Entomology. He's been our special guest and their brand builder with the South Shore Chamber. 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And, of course, Jonathan, you guys like working with the South Shore Chamber and Tim Cahill?
3: Absolutely.
1: That's great.
3: Yes.
1: For people to reach out, because there might have some people here listening, do you service the South Shore in terms of businesses or homes?
3: Yep.
1: Oh, that's great. If
3: Absolutely.
1: People want to reach out as, things are warming up here, how can they do that? How do they reach out to you or find out more about your company?
3: They can go to the internet, Ecologic Entomology. I know it's a mouthful. if you put in Ecologic, even pest control, it will be the first one that pops up there. But the company line is also 888-780-0110.
1: Oh, that's great. Ecologic Entomology. Jonathan Boyer is the owner of Ecologic Entomology. He's been in studio this morning as our special guest in a fascinating conversation, again, as someone that, again, sees it day to day and really knows what's going on, because we've got to keep an eye as to what's going on in the basements, in our backyards, and around our homes and businesses. It's important to stay on top of it, right?
3: Absolutely.
1: All right, Jonathan, thanks for coming in.
3: My pleasure. Thank you for having me.
1: South Shore Chamber, and if you want to get involved with the South Shore Chamber, you can go to southshorechamber.org. 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
8: I'm Christopher Cruz in Washington. A new CBS News poll finds Americans are really stressed out about their finances. The numbers from CBS News Deputy Director of Elections and Surveys, Jennifer DePinto.
9: Many are frustrated with the Trump administration's approach to the economy, and neither political party is seen by a majority as helping with costs of living. 65% of Americans use the word uncertain to describe the economy, and most people worry that AI will take jobs.
8: President Trump says he made some good trade deals with Chinese President Xi Jinping in Beijing this week. On CBS's Face the Nation, U.S. Trade Representative Jameson Greer says the summit's already producing results.
10: We saw China over the past couple of days reduce a host of non-tariff barriers on agricultural products such as beef and poultry, etc. And so we've seen them already starting to do things to facilitate imports from the United States.
8: It's the last hurrah for Republican Senator Bill Cassidy. CBS News projects primary voters in Louisiana effectively denied him a third term yesterday.
11: Cassidy had the power of President Trump's endorsement working against him and for challenger Julia Letlow, a Trump loyalist in the House.
12: Trump?
11: She goes to a runoff against Louisiana's treasurer, John Fleming. Cassidy earned Trump's ire by voting to remove him from office over the insurrection at the Capitol. He was gracious toward his opponents.
13: I congratulated them both.
11: Allowing himself a pointed reference to democracy.
13: Sometimes it doesn't turn out the way you want it to, but you don't pout, you don't whine. You don't claim the election was stolen.
11: Michael Toscano, CBS News.
8: It's been tough getting into New York City this weekend. Employees of the Long Island Railroad, the largest commuter rail service in North America, walked off the job yesterday. CBS News New York reporter John Diaz is at Penn Station.
14: The MTA says it has activated its contingency plan, which includes recommended subway stations as passenger drop-off points to get into the city. But if you don't have a ride, there will be limited free shuttle buses from several Long Island train stations to subway connections in Queens. You got Bayshore, Hicksville, Mineola, and Lakeview. Those will be going to Howard Beach JFK Airport, then Ronkonkoma and Huntington to Jamaica 179th Street.
8: There's been another outbreak of the deadly Ebola virus in Africa. The BBC's Emery Makumino reports from Kinshasa in the Democratic Republic of the Congo.
15: At least one laboratory confirmed case has been reported by the WHO here in Kinshasa, which is over 2,000 kilometers away from the hotspot in the Ituri where this Budibungio strain of Ebola was declared on Friday.
8: This is CBS News.
16: Thank you, CBS News. Let's take a look at this, the weather for this week. A cold front pushing southward across central New England will have little impact on the weather today. Any clouds after sunrise will give way to plenty of sunshine. A few clouds this afternoon can produce an isolated sprinkle. A classic Bermuda high will pump summer-like heat into the region early to midweek. A backdoor cold front will push southwestward and can lower temperatures on Monday. Watch for showers or thunder showers on Tuesday and Wednesday, accompanied by a very warm, humid gust of air. Cooler and drier air returns on Thursday and Friday. A weak storm system following over the mid-Atlantic can bring some showers by Saturday afternoon. Today will be very toasty. High of about 84 degrees tonight. It'll drop down to about 54. So pretty nice today. Monday, there might be a spot shower in the morning, but it'll be nice again. Partly cloudy, 71 degrees. And then Tuesday, we're back up into the upper 80s. In fact, almost in the 90s. As we reach 89 degrees, there could be a late shower or a thunder shower. And then Wednesday, 89 again. Afternoon shower or thunder shower around, and then it'll get a little bit cooler as we head into the later part of the week. 67 on Thursday, Friday 65. It'll stay that on Saturday. It could be a little bit rainy. Coming up next, it's the Car Doctor here at 95.9 WATD.
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17: And good Sunday morning, everyone, and welcome to another edition of the Car Doctor program on 95.9 WATD. I was all confused by the weather. I'm like, is that Florida weather they're talking about? No, it's South Shore weather.
16: Whew. It's hot out here.
17: It's hot. It's hot. It's apparently hot. And it's a classic Bermuda high, whatever that means. I'm not sure.
16: Yeah, I avoided the obvious jokes with the Bermuda high there, but yeah. Yeah, it's classic. You know, everyone
17: classic.
16: Knows.
17: It's classic. Yeah, absolutely. You know, whether you, speaking of classics, whether you own a classic car or you own a new car, it is important to take care of it. And the oil is the lifeblood of your car. And with us on the phone is Sean Wynn. He is an automotive technical specialist with Quaker State. Sean, good morning, and thank you for joining us on the Car Doctor program.
18: Good morning, John. Thanks. Good to be back with you again.
17: Yeah, it's great.
18: You guys are enjoying good weather.
17: Yeah, I'll tell you a little secret. Jesse is in Massachusetts. I'm actually in Florida this week. But interestingly, the weather there is warmer than it is here. So, you know, who knows? Who knows how it's all going to shake out at the end? Do you agree that is oil the life's blood of the engine?
18: Absolutely. It is, and in a sense, it circulates through this engine. And our engine is the pump. It's the motor. It's the pump that drives our car, right? Without the motor, we're back to Fred Flintstone, my friend.
17: Yeah, there we go. So for people who want to keep their vehicles running strong and longer, what's the best thing they should know about choosing the right motor oil?
18: I think that... And your listeners have heard it over and over again. Getting the right viscosity, that's the first and foremost. Getting the right viscosity recommended by your car. Two, maintain it. Change it regularly. Clockwork is the easiest thing and the cheapest way to maintain engine life. And three, use a premium high brand synthetic product. 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
17: Hmm. Now, it's interesting, and we've discussed this before. You know, a lot of times you hear about synthetic blends, and you said, well, one of the issues with synthetic blends is you don't know how much synthetic is in that blend, right?
18: True, and that's a concern personally for me because the consumer is you walk in unaware of how much synthetic is in it. It could be 1%. It could be 99%, depending on the manufacturer and the quality that they put into it. So, you know, most of us think, okay, synthetic blend, it should be a 50-50, right? But unfortunately, it's not. Mm. But, you know, the nice thing is that with the performance requirements by API and the industry, it is required the product has to have really good performance, right? With the new GF7 specifications, API SQ specifications, some oil manufacturers have to really use decent quality base oils to get the performance that they need to meet those specs. So that's a good thing for the consumer.
17: Well, you mentioned the new GF7. What I mean, that's the newest grade out there these days, right?
18: Correct. That was introduced at the end of March or April 1 of 2025. And officially now, any manufacturer that sells motor oil in the U.S. is required as of this year, April 1 of this year, to be approved for API SQ or GF7. Yes. Mm.
17: I got a question the other day from a reader, and I don't remember the exact make and model car, but they went in, and I'm kind of making up the numbers a little bit. They went in, and their car said, you know, in their owner's manual, it says use 0W20 oil. When they got to the dealership and they had the oil changed, they put 5W20 oil in, and it was a synthetic blend. And the dealership said, well, that's what we always use. And the person took out the owner's manual and said, well, in the owner's manual, it says use this, use 0W20. And I did a little bit of research, and what I found was in the U.S. and Canada, 0W20 was the recommended oil. But in the rest of the world, with whatever car this was, and I think it was a Mazda, but I'm not sure, it was 5W20, 10W30. There was a variety of oils you could use. And is that all because of emissions and fuel economy reasons?
18: I think that is a small component of it, the emission into fuel economy. I think the 520 is based on engine design. If you notice in your conversation, the number 20 is prevalent.
17: Yep.
18: And so for this vehicle, the number 20 or the second number on a viscosity is crucial because engine size and engine clearances has changed dramatically in the last 20 years, where the clearances are allowed or is a lot tighter nowadays.
17: Mm.
18: And when you have tighter clearances, it needs a little bit thinner oil to flow through those tight crevices and the tight rings and the liners and so forth. The requirement then is that the oil still has to protect, because a lot of us mentally, when we think of oil, we think thicker is better. But that just forces the oil to, or the oil pump to work harder and trying to get oil to flow through these tight areas a little bit harder.
17: Mm.
18: And it is crucial that we deliver oil to the critical components, right, where the heaviest load area, especially at early morning starts. We're trying to get oil to the upper cylinders, the upper heads as fast as possible, and still have a good enough oil film thickness to prevent what we call boundary friction, or where metal-to-metal contact in a depth, right? You mentioned zero weight, 0W versus 5W. And in Canada, well, you're in Florida, I am in Texas, we will hardly ever see sub-zero temperatures. And especially recently with the winter just passing, a winter operating conditions of a 0W product will allow that oil to flow a lot better at those negative temperatures, right?
17: Mm.
18: And so some manufacturers may have two oil recommendations, like a 0W20 in the winter and a 5W20 in the summer. Because now, you know, the weather report just before this show started says it's 85 degrees. And so we're not concerned about sub-zero temperature as the summer and the spring, summer, and fall weather comes around. And so the 5W will allow flow ability and not be concerned with the cold temperature issues that we may have at those early morning starts.
17: Mm.
18: The rest,
17: although it's Massachusetts, it's Massachusetts. It could be 30 degrees on Friday. You never know. So, you know, it's one of those things. But it's interesting too. We had one of our regular callers call in last week, and they had a question, and they wanted to know whether, if you, we'll use 5W30 as an example for oil, you know, as it's in your car for 3, 4, 5,000 miles, does it stay 5W30 viscosity through the entire time, or do you start to lose some of the viscosity due to, I think the term is shear?
18: Correct. And mechanical shearing is a big concern. And oil has, most oils have to pass what we call shear retention requirements, right?
17: Mm-hmm.
18: Where it has to hold its viscosity over a certain amount of time. But that doesn't guarantee that it will, because it, in the industry test, it's not always actual real life conditions, right? And so those are concerns that we have. Thus, quality of base oils will give you that, because even base oil will shear thin over time, especially in severe stresses, high RPM, high heat. Those things break down the motor oil, tearing the motor oil apart. The second component that that shears that thins out or break apart is the viscosity modifier. They are there to help to make our multi-weight oil. They're the thickener that helps to thicken and bring that oil up to that 30 that we want when the engine is hot. And they help to stabilize the viscosity over the entire temperature regime from when it's cold to when it's running hot at in the middle of traffic. The problem is there's qualities of those products too. The ingredients of those viscosity modifier have different qualities. And so a premium brand product should have a more premium viscosity modifier that is more stable over the life of the oil.
17: And you just sort of, I think, explained something that a lot of people want to know. And you said how the viscosity can shear with heat and friction and all of that. And if you have a car that uses some oil in between oil changes, and all of a sudden you're down a quart and a half, and the oil's starting to age a bit and it's a little bit low and it's starting to run a little bit hot, all of a sudden you're using oil a little bit quicker because you're losing some of the viscosity, right?
18: True. You know, when you have a car, and certain cars are designed to use a little bit of oil, all mm-hmm. cars are designed to use a tiny bit, some more than others. And it's crucial that our that we maintain the oil level up to the level regularly. Because when you're down a quart, you could be 20% less. Mm-hmm. And now you're fighting with basically one arm behind your back. That oil does not have time to come and rest in the oil pan for a couple seconds to de-aerate. You have less oil to fight the heat. You have less oil to fight the contamination. You have less oil to lubricate. And you have more issues of further entrainment of foreign materials from air to fuel to water, exhaust byproducts. Those things basically heavily overdose the residual oil that we have. And so maintaining good oil level and checking your oil level regularly, I recommend doing at least once a month to give your car a complete fighting chance with a full reserve of oil that it needs to run efficiently.
17: And speaking of, you know, checking oil regularly, we have two cars in our household right now, and one of them says change the oil at 7,500 miles, and we have a Volkswagen that says change the oil at 10,000 miles. The 7,500 is 7,500 or 6 months. The other one's 10,000 miles or a year. For people who don't check their oil every month or so, are those realistic numbers or is it too long?
18: They are, because you and I have been around engines long enough, and you know certain engines are a little bit more, let's say, dirtier than other engines. Mm-hmm. They create more byproducts. And in the example of your Volkswagen, they're designed with probably a little bit more oil reserve. They're designed to burn cleaner. The oil quality and standard is a lot more robust because it requires that VW specification, which is a little bit harsher than the American API specification. Some of the specific OEM specifications tends to be a little bit more stringent in performance for the American consumer, maybe Dexo or Ford specifications or Stellantis specifications. So they will have that. At the same time, engines are getting better at running cleaner, as well as the oils and the quality of the oil that I mentioned earlier in the show has gotten better in performance, higher performance, and longer life based on the availability of new additives, as well as better base oil quality in the marketplace nowadays too. So it's good for the consumer as a whole.
17: Speaking of the marketplace, and you mentioned the Euro spec Volkswagen Audi oil, you go to the auto parts store, you go to the big box store, whatever, and there is a dizzying array of brands and types of oil. You mentioned Dexos, and then there's a Euro spec and all of those. it's important to use the right oil for the right engine, right?
18: Yes. You know, I mentioned the right viscosity, right? That's the primary. But then making sure that your vehicle meets, or the oil that you buy off the shelf meets the spec. And I get confused sometimes at the shelf. And so I have to flip to the back of the bottle to make sure that my specification is listed on the back of the bottle to make sure that my that oil meets the approval. The nice thing is that in the industry, if it's a European car, typically the manufacturers will say European vehicle motor oil or something like that, right? We have our Quaker State Euro formulation product for those applications. And the American cars and our Japanese cars typically follow the API specifications or the specific OEM specifications. And that's available in the back of the bottle to give the consumer enough information to pick the right oil for their vehicle.
17: You're on a road trip and the low oil light comes on and you pull into whatever's available, the racetrack, the Wawa, the Bucky's, the 7-Eleven, whatever it is, and you see one quart of oil on the shelf and you're like, I don't know if that's the right oil for my car. But you know you're down a quart or maybe even more. Any oil is better than no oil, right?
18: Absolutely. I'd rather be oil full than oil starved any day. So in a tight spot, having a thin oil or a thick oil is not going to be major detriment for that single application. And as soon as you get home, then make sure you correct it either by changing the oil or making sure that the oil is of the right type.
17: Yeah.
18: You know, if you're running, like you mentioned, your car that requires a 0W20 or your cut or one of the callers call, and all they had at the store was a 1030, I would say throw that 1030. It's better than running that car dry.
17: Absolutely.
18: It will be a catastrophe. Absolutely. Yeah.
17: A lot of people do their own oil changes. I'm one of them. What are some of the mistakes that people do when they're doing their own oil change maintenance at home?
18: I think back to it again, viscosity, making sure we got it, because I've been prone to grab the wrong weight also. Two, making sure you also change the filter in conjunction with the oil. Don't try to skip out on a $10, $15, $20 filter because you're trying to extend the life of that. And change it like clockwork. Oh, be safe, okay? Make sure you're in an environment that is safe. That's a mistake. I had an incident just last week, and it was by changing tires, right? I had a flat on the road. And making sure that you're safe so that you're working in an environment because you're dealing with hot oil and making sure that it's of the right temperature and not get yourself hurt. And, of course, dispose of the oil properly. We don't want you pouring it out in the backyard or anything like that. That is uncalled for and should not be done. Recycle it at your nearest parts stores or a auto parts store. They'll gladly take your used oil.
17: Yeah, I know. I just recently changed the oil in my car. I brought the old bottle of oil back to the place I bought it from. I said, here you go. I signed my name in a book, and off I went. Same thing when I'm back up north. Exactly the same thing happens, nice and easy. Easy thing to do. And, yeah, the old days of I remember seeing an old Popular Mechanics how-to page, and it was how to build your own oil disposal sump in your backyard and dig a hole and fill it full of rocks. And no, we don't do that anymore. Maybe that was in the 40s and 50s and 60s, but not anymore. We want to dispose of it properly and make sure that we do that. Not nearly, but a lot of cars today, and of the two cars we have, one of them has a turbocharger, but you look around and you know, Ford has EcoBoost and almost anything. Hyundai has 1.6 liter engines, turbos in them. Kia has the same thing. We're seeing turbocharged engines in Hondas. Do we need to be more concerned as we're seeing turbocharged engines, more horsepower at a smaller displacement?
18: I personally wouldn't be really much concerned about it as much as making sure you use a premium quality motor oil. Okay? So those products, especially turbos, are rated to handle or they generate a lot of heat because they get their power from the exhaust gas, right? unless you have a supercharger. That's a completely different thing. But most turbos are run off of exhaust gas, and so they get most of the heat. And the clearances and the speed that these turbos run in the tens of thousands of RPM put a lot of stress on the oil. So using a good quality, good brand synthetic product like our Quick Estate brand would help to guarantee the performance that you demand of that, right? It is a smaller engine, but it still has a lot of oomph because we designed, the manufacturer has designed the engine smaller capacity, less volume, but with more horsepower just because of incorporating the turbo. So using a good quality product, using the right viscosity, changing it regularly, your turbo should perform and your vehicle should perform the way it's designed for a long time.
17: Is there any time, and you said use a high quality synthetic oil, which I use synthetic oil in everything I think I have, maybe even the lawnmower. But is there any time that you wouldn't use a synthetic oil?
18: At this stage of the industry and development of the engines and even with classic engines, I don't see any issues with not using synthetic unless it's an older vehicle that has never touched a rear build shop, right? And the seals have never been replaced and so forth. Some of these synthetics may affect seal swelling or seal shrinkage if it is, 20, 30 years old and you've never seen a replacement part in its life. But anything in the last 20 years, I have no concern going synthetic, and the consumer may have fears of going to synthetic. But if they choose, they can go back and forth. There's no detriment other than a better base oil to handle the heat and the performance needed by the vehicle and the demand that the consumer put into it, and also give it a little bit better durability at the same time with a premium synthetic product.
17: I think we discussed once before that, some people are like, well, synthetic oil will cause my engine to leak oil. And I think, as we discussed, it may find a leak, but it won't cause a leak. You already have something that's leaking there, and the synthetic oil may find that leak because of how it works, but it's not going to cause it. And if you decide that, and another myth that always comes up, once you've gone to synthetic oil, you can't switch back. And if you want to switch back to conventional oil, it's perfectly acceptable.
18: Perfectly acceptable. And I even dare to say it's pretty darn hard to find conventional motor oils nowadays, even in some of the thicker weights, because the performance requirements have changed that over the years.
17: Yeah, I know.
18: One of our conventional oils.
17: Folks that listen to the show and been a guest on the show, Junior D'Amato, he owns Junior's Automotive, and he did away with conventional oil in his shop, and he either uses a synthetic blend or full synthetic oil for all his oil changes now, because he said it didn't make sense carrying conventional oil on his shelf and taking up room in his parts department.
18: True. And that's the way, within the last 20 years, you've seen this shift from synthetic blend to full synthetic of the vehicles that come off the assembly line. And that's the trend. So for a shop to do that, that is, a strategic as well as a financial decision that they have to make at their local shops and the dealerships too.
17: A question I seem to get every month or so, somebody's going through their garage and they bought a case of oil for a car they owned 10 years ago. And they're like, well, it's 1030, and my car says it can use 1030. Two questions. Does unopened motor oil ever go bad? And secondly, should you use that 10-year-old brand new in the bottle oil in a newer car?
18: I would not recommend it because, like the additives, the oil is perfectly fine. The additives in it, even though unopened, may have degraded over time. Additives, you and I have talked about my soup analogies, how motor oil is kind of like soup. Yep. And those ingredients do have a shelf life. They do degrade. They have what we call half-life. And after 10 years, I would only use it maybe to hinge, to lubricate a door hinge or a wheel or something like that.
17: Yeah.
18: I would not recommend putting it in your car if you love your car as much as you and I do.
17: Hmm. Yeah, really good point. And every once in a while, I get somebody who still stumbles across an actual can of oil, and I tell them, go put it on a shelf somewhere, sell it to a collector, but don't put that in your car.
18: Absolutely. Now, let me know. Send it down to me. I'll put it on my shelf, too.
17: There you go. One last question for you. What's the biggest misconception drivers still have about motor oil and engine maintenance? Is it that they think oil is oil? Do they think what's the biggest misconception, you think?
18: I think you hit the nail on the head, right? Everybody said that motor oil is just that brown stuff. Everything on the shelf, they're all good. And in some sense, yes, they're all good to a point because they meet the basic API specifications. They meet the GF7 specification. They meet the manufacturer specification. But like... back to my soup analogy, one soup, okay? We're talking about Massachusetts, right? So I'm going to use clam chowder as an example. Well, every clam chowder does not taste the same. Is it canned? Is it from this specific restaurant? Where did you choose? Why did you choose to go to this perfect place? Because it's your favorite flavor, tastes good. Your engine sees the same thing. So a high-performance oil from a good brand product, like our Quaker State product, would give you the performance that you need for the value that you're asking for it. And over 100 years, Quaker State has been around for over 100 years, and gladly I'm one of the guys who helped to formulate the product, have really put really good effort in the base oil selection, in the raw ingredients and the performance and tested them in our taxi fleet. So make sure you are knowledgeable when you make that selection of buying that perfect oil, the same way you choose when you choose that perfect soup for yourself.
17: You sound good for somebody that's 100 years old.
18: Thank you very much.
17: And as long as you don't like red clam chowder, you know, it's got to be white, you know. It's got to, you know, can't be that Long Island, can't be that Long Island clam chowder. It's got to be New England clam chowder. So, but Sean, it's always a pleasure. We always learn something when you join us on the program. And again, oil's the lifeblood of your engine. Make sure you take care of your car. Check the oil often. Like you said, check it every month. If your car uses a little bit of oil, check it a little bit more often. Take care of your car and your car will take care of you, right?
18: Absolutely. Yes, I agree 100%.
17: All right, Sean, thanks. Thanks so much, and thanks for taking a little time out of your Sunday morning and joining us on the Car Doctor program.
18: Thanks for having us. Looking forward to talk to you again next time, John.
17: Absolutely. We need to take a break and pay some bills. 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We'll be right back.
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17: 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If you would like to join us, our phone number is 781-837-4900, 781-837-4900. Before we get to our car review of the day, let's talk to Dickie in Plymouth. Dickie, good morning. Dickie? There we go.
0: Are you there?
17: I am.
0: All right. I got a hoarse voice. I can hardly talk. All right. I got two questions. I have a 63 Falcon with a 260 in it. I've had it for 10 years. I had the engine rebuilt. I still have a small oil leak. I was thinking of putting a can of Lucas oil stop leak in it. What do you think about that? That's one question. The second question, I got a brand new Subaru. My old one used to take 020, and this one wants 016. I have some 020. Would it be all right to put a little 20 in instead of the 16?
17: I would say the new Subaru engine is really fussy. Toyota's got some engines, and they're all using 016. I would stay with the 016 because that's what they're looking for. Subaru's made some efforts, I guess, to make oil do a whole lot of work by going through tiny passages. Now on the Falcon with the 260 in it, Lucas oil supplement is basically a viscosity enhancer. It just thickens up the oil a little bit. I remember talking to one of the Lucases, I guess, and they were telling me about how their viscosity enhancer helps. It might stop a little bit of your oil leaks. They claim it does a lot of that. So maybe it will. Do you know where the oil is leaking from?
0: It's leaking down by the clutch, so I assume it's a rear main. When I had it rebuilt, because it's an old engine, I had got to have zinc in it. So yep. I use 1540 Shell Rotella P. So you can't get any higher viscosity than that.
17: No. The other thing you might want to find, if you can find it, is if you can find an oil for, if you can find the same grade of oil in a high mileage oil, that already has additives in it that help swell up seals a little bit. And that might actually do a little bit of good, and that might work to swell up the seals and get a little bit more, So that might help. That might help a little bit to get a little bit more out of your oil because of that. So maybe try that before you go to the. Before you go to the additive, so maybe do that in the next oil change and see if that does anything at all. And it might slow things down just a little bit.
0: Yeah, the only trouble with the high mileage oil, now I'm going to have to start dumping bottles of zinc in it too, because see the oil already has the zinc. I mean, it isn't that bad. I check it probably every time I go out, and probably every 4 or 5 times I'll for a ride, like today I went to the car show in Plymouth, I might have to add a quarter of a quart. So I probably go through 2 quarts in the whole season. So it isn't that big of a headache.
17: Right,
0: but I was hearing a lot about the stop leak.
17: Yeah. No, I would say, you know, if you're only going, through the car show season, if you're adding a quart, a quart and a half, or 2 quarts of oil, it's probably just as easy just to leave it alone.
0: Yes, that's what I'm going to do.
17: Yeah. Yeah, I some of the Lucas products I like a lot. Others I've had a little bit of an issue with. So, but nothing serious. But before I went to adding something like, you know, that Lucas product or, you know, the old days of STP, and I knew a guy who, and this was years and years ago, I think he had some kind of 1960s Dodge product that had, you know, I think it had a 318 in it. And every oil change, you would add a can of STP. And he was driving home from work one night, And the oil light came on. He stopped, opened up the hood, didn't hear any clattering of the engine, and said, it must be the oil sender's just bad. Came home. When he finally got to checking it, what happened was the oil pump had actually gone bad, and he attributes years and years of adding STP to the oil, thinking that that STP was still clinging around inside the engine where all the wear parts were, and that actually saved the engine, and maybe it did, and it very well could have. So, you know, it's one of those things that, you know, some of these additives really work, and again, I would try... You know, maybe whenever you change the oil on the Falcon next, maybe try the high mileage.

car I've been driving around, and it's something that's a little bit different. It is a plug-in hybrid, but it's also a sports sedan. It is a BMW 550e, and, you know, this isn't some, like, technical experiment with a BMW badge on it. This car still drives like a BMW should. It's solid. It's confident. It's fun to drive. Under the hood, you get a turbocharged 3-liter straight-six engine working together with an electric motor. Total output, close to 500 horsepower. I think it's 483. And 516 foot-pounds of torque. So when you hit the throttle, it goes. It takes off. BMW claims 0 to 60 in under 5 seconds. I'm not going to argue about that. Because it's a plug-in hybrid, it is an electric car when it needs to be. It will run. It's sort of like it's electric when it wants to be electric, and it's a hybrid when it wants to be a hybrid. It doesn't have a ton of electric range. I think it's about 40 miles on all electric. I have a plug-in electric charger that the car has. It's not really a charger. It's called an EVSE, so electric vehicle supply equipment is what EVSE stands for. But it's because the charger is actually in the car. This is the cable that goes from the outlet to the car. I only have 120 volts available. The system I have, I can either plug in a 240 volt adapter, which will give me about 40 miles of range in a couple hours, I think, or the 110 volt, which is probably a couple miles of range every hour. But as I've been driving this and driving it 15 or 20 miles a day, I come back at night, I plug it in, and I start again. So I haven't used any real gas, which is kind of interesting. So around town, it'll run on electricity. It's quiet. It's smooth. It feels the same on electric, actually, which is kind of interesting. So the 550 blends, you know, both power sources together. You never have to worry about running out of electricity, because as soon as the big battery kind of depletes itself, it still is a regular hybrid like a Prius or any other kind of hybrid. So it still has a battery and a gasoline engine. You never have to worry about things like range anxiety, words that no one's ever heard of before, because it's still, you know, still fill it with gas. And it has a pretty good range, too. I think it's up over close to 350 or 380 miles of range. The engineers did a really good job of hiding the extra weight of the battery pack. The steering's sharp. The body stays nicely controlled. The adaptive suspension gives you a comfortable ride without turning it into kind of a floaty-boaty ride. It's a driver's car. It's a BMW. It's a driver's car. It still is. But by adding the big battery, they took away the spare tire. And you know me. I like spare tires. I like any kind of spare tire. Collapsible spare tire, compact spare tire, full-size spare tire on an alloy wheel, spare tire on a steel wheel. When you open up the back and open up the trunk, which is pretty good size, and you look inside there and you look to where you think the spare tire should be, no, there's a little air compressor with some goop in it. And it's, you know, it will do its job, providing it's a nail or something. But if you hit a pothole or a curb and totally destroy a tire, that air compressor is not going to do you any good. So I like a spare. Maybe it's because I work at AAA, and we'd rather put a spare tire on than tow a car, because it's not convenient for anyone. Can you call it classically modern inside? It feels like a BMW inside. It has this big curved digital screen, high-quality material, super supportive seats, plenty of room in the back seat for basically what is a mid-size-ish car. It's not a cheap car by any means, but it feels expensive inside. A bunch of switches have been replaced by menus on the screen. And again, if you know me, I want buttons. When I change the radio station, I'd like to see a button or a knob. BMW did a little better. BMW years ago debuted something called BMW iDrive, which I coined the phrase, I drive you crazy.

0: It was a, you know, they're like, everybody uses a mouse and a computer, so why not use something like a mouse to control all the functions in your car? Because when you do that, you have to look down or look over, and you can't just reach for something. They still have a version of it, but it's been simplified a little bit. Still, I prefer buttons and knobs. Call me old-fashioned. Few other notes. In New England roads, I'm not in New England, I'm in Florida, but in New England roads, you might find this ride's a little firm because of the big tires on it. But it's, you know, around here it's good. I will be back up north in a couple weeks. So, and also, speaking of which, I don't know if I'm going to be able to pull it off or not, but I've been asked to do the program live from the Father's Day car show in Hyannis. Matt Pitta, who people who live on the South Shore who used to listen to a different FM radio station, know Matt, and he's, and I said something to Rob about, hey, any issues if I go do this? And he goes, no, go ahead. Matt's a great guy. Go ahead and go do it. So Matt's not on the radio anymore. He works doesn't work for the Chamber of Commerce and real estate development company. But he's sort of one of the people in charge of the Father's Day car show, which is a huge car show in downtown Hyannis. So we may be there doing the program. I don't know what Jesse thinks of that, but we'll be doing it anyway. So
1: I think it sounds great. And I think Mike from Hingham is on the line as well.
0: Oh, you do. You do. Well, so to finish up here, if you want to kind of dip your toe into electrification, but you still want a German sports sedan, the BMW 550e is worth a serious look. It's kind of the future. It's done right. And it's something I would say, go on, give it a try. Let's talk to Mike in Hingham. Michael?
2: So how are you doing? Good morning.
0: I'm doing good. How about you?
2: Thanks for taking my
0: call. How about
2: you? Yeah, I'm out of sick. I was in sick bay for a while, but I'm better now. Back home now, so I'm doing much better.
0: Well, that's good. That's good, you know.
2: Question for you. The constant variable transmission, we've had chat. Now it looks like they're trying to, even Toyota's trying to stuff it on us now. My question is, they don't use belts. They said they use some sort of a wheel. Sounds like a mechanical connection rather than belts. Does that make it any better? I mean, if Toyota has one, you would think it has to be good, or we still up the creek without a paddle.
0: Well, you know, again, I'm kind of old-fashioned. I like gears.
2: Me too.
0: And me too. You know, and these systems, whether they use a Kevlar belt, which is what some of them are using, or they use some kind of variable ratio pulley gear wheel system, they still kind of work the same. And the thing that I don't always like about them, but I will admit, though, the last few cars I've driven with CVT transmissions have felt good. I wouldn't think anything of it one way or the other. Now, longevity, you know, and Nissan, well, I shouldn't say, Subaru's probably had the first CVT transmission back 30 years ago in the Subaru Justy little three-cylinder car that Subaru made. But Nissan's probably had, you know, more CVT experience than almost anybody. And people would say, yeah, you know, if you take care of it, you'll get 150,000 miles out of a CVT transmission. You know, most transmission with gears are tested to be solid for 175,000 miles. So I still think in many cases a traditional automatic transmission is better than a CVT. But I think Honda's always had, as an example, Honda's always had a transmission weakness. Their transmissions have been, you know, if you look at Honda vehicles over the years, you're like, the transmission is one of the things they've always seemed to have a problem with. They went to CVT transmissions, and they seem to have solved that problem for the most part, although not all of them. But they seem to have solved a lot of their problems. So maybe as Toyota's going to CVTs to both take advantage of weird torque curves of their new engines and fuel economy, you got to think if, you know, Toyota's a belt and suspenders company, and I stole that line from a guy that I know that worked at Toyota forever and ever, and he's like, if Toyota's doing it, they got a backup plan already in place, so you know, based on that, I would say, yeah, it's probably okay.
2: Yeah, I'm on my 52nd year of driving Toyota products right now. And I was looking at the new Crown.
0: Yeah.
2: That looks like, I don't know if you've reviewed that at all, but that, they stick you with the CVT, and that's a big, you know, flag for me when I see that.
0: Yeah, I've driven the Crown Wagon. I can't even think of what it's called now. But and I got to tell you, it is a well-designed, and I got to think the regular Crown is the same thing, a very well-designed car. It's different than, say, like the Crown versus Camry. The Camry, you have more glass. The Crown, you have more metal. It feels more solid. Somebody said to me, somebody wrote to me once and said, you know, I'm looking at the top of the line Camry, I'm looking at the top of the line Crown, there's about a $10,000 difference. What's the real difference? And, you know, and it just feels more substantial. And the one thing that the Crown has, and I'll say going for it, and I don't even know if I really mean that this way, is the Crown is a fully Japanese engineered and built vehicle versus the Camry, as an example, that is a could be made anywhere. Could be made in Canada, could be made in Japan, could be made in the United States. You don't know where it's made. The Crown was designed as a flagship for Toyota.
2: Bingo. I mean, that's... I got that made in Japan. I try to have my cars made. My current car is made in Japan too. So, but anyway,
0: I mean, there was a time where I mean, you know as well as I, you know, there was a time made in Japan meant, you know, junky Japanese stuff, and not anymore.
2: Oh, 1973 when I bought my first Celica, all my friends laughed at me. Oh, what ridicule I got for driving that 73 Toyota Celica, which I probably paid $3,500 for at the time.
0: It was made out of recycled Schlitz
2: beer
0: cans. Yeah, exactly.
2: Yeah,
0: and now exactly. I was trying to find an appropriate beer to fit in there. So yeah,
2: you picked the right one for a lousy.
0: Yeah, there you go.
2: Well, I want to thank you very much for taking my call.
0: Absolutely.
2: Yeah, and I'll talk to you soon.
0: All right, and glad you're back on the mend.
2: Thank you very much. Bye-bye.
0: All right. Take care. Bye-bye. Why don't we take another quick break when we come back? If you want to join us, 781-837-4900, 781-837-4900. We'll be right back.
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0: And welcome back to the Car Doctor program. A sometime listener to the program, we call him Captain Keith. Captain Keith sent me a text message at some point. You might have heard my phone ding. And he says, we're listening. You should talk about the hazards of spraying starting fluid on a K&N washable filter. Yeah, don't do that. Don't spray a ton of... Starting fluids is exactly what it is. It's very flammable. And K&N filters tend to absorb stuff. And Captain Keith is saying this at Experience. He had a Volkswagen-powered dune buggy that he took out of storage, sprayed starting fluid, sprayed starting fluid, and then it caught fire and burnt to the ground. So be careful with starting fluid. And be careful with anything you spray. I remember years ago, a woman had a car parked near me, and it wouldn't start. And it was soaking wet. It was raining out. And I went over there with a can of WD-40 and sprayed all the wires. And she cranked it over. And the WD-40 caught fire because of the spark from all the leaky ignition wires. And I had a rag with me and just kind of patted the little flames out. And she got a little panicky. I said, oh, don't worry. We do that to try to dry the moisture out of it, which was not 100% true. But it did catch fire. So be careful with anything. I am a fan of starting spray. You know, some people use carburetor spray, which is flammable, which is okay. Try to start something. Brake clean. Most brake clean now is non-chlorinated. But you have to be really careful with brake clean, because brake clean, and probably the aerosol is what's flammable, but brake clean that used to contain chlorine gas, which is chlorine, which is what made it work really well, turns into phosgene gas, I think, and it's very dangerous and it's cumulative. So once it burns, it builds up in your system and just not a good thing. So you need to be careful about things you spray in your engine to get them going. Not a great thing to do. Ian Campbell, a retired shop owner, he must have read one of my columns today. I think I talked about trying to rebuild a ABS module. And he said he had pretty good luck with a company called BBA Reman in the Miles Standish Park in Taunton. So if you have some kind of module that that you can't find or it's not made anymore or something like that, BBA Reman at Miles Standish Park in Taunton might be a good way to go and see what it is. Somebody asked me, this was in one of the New York papers, and they just wrote to me and they said, and I said something about leaving a car running while replacing a battery. Never a good idea. You know, back in the old days when cars had generators, you could disconnect the battery with the engine running, and if the car stalled, it meant the generator wasn't charging the battery anymore. Well, cars have alternators today, and the battery is part of the regulation that regulates the charging voltage. So when you disconnect a battery or disconnect the battery with the engine running, the alternator could full field. It could spike high voltages. It's not a good idea. So he said, I just read about keeping the car running while replacing the battery. Although I have done this on my car a few years ago without any issues, I sort of agree with you on this being a bad idea. Yeah, it's not a good idea. Don't do it. What do you think about doing this? Instead of running the engine, attach a, he said, tricking charge. I think he means trickle charger. Or some sort of 12-volt source to the car to keep the computer settings. Still a bad idea. No. No, but don't do it with the engine running. Do it with the engine off. So if you have a decent battery charger that has a maintenance mode that will supply 12 volts even without the battery hooked up, and some do, yeah, you can do that. If you have like a NOCO jumpstart box, you can actually, they're designed to only work when they see battery voltage. So when you turn them on, they need to see some sort of battery voltage. You can trick them. There's a way to, I know the NOCO ones, there's a way you push a couple of different buttons and it will provide 12 volts all the time. Yeah, you can do something like that. That way that thing is backing up the system and it's still going to be good. So there you go. So you can do it, but don't do it with the engine running. So that music means it's time for us to go. Until next week, make sure you wear your seatbelt, drive safely, be good to your car, and if you do see an emergency vehicle by the side of the road, slow down or move over. It saves lives. Talk to y'all next week. Bye-bye.
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8: I'm Christopher Cruz in Washington. A new CBS News poll finds a majority of Americans are pessimistic about the economy. Here's CBS News Director of Elections and Surveys, Anthony Salvanto.
9: What do you think the president's policies are doing to the economy in the short term and the long term? In the short term, you get big numbers who say they're making the economy worse. So that's what's right in front of folks. But there also isn't that much more optimism about what happens for the long term.
8: A drone strike has caused a fire outside a nuclear power plant in the United Arab Emirates. That plant provides 20% of the country's energy. The BBC's Maura Alderson.
10: Abu Dhabi says a fire has broken out at a nuclear power plant in the Al Dhafra region following a drone strike. The drone hit an electrical generator outside the inner perimeter of the Baraka nuclear power plant. The authorities say the safety of the facility is not affected, but there are no reported injuries.
8: And authorities say there was no radiological release. Iran is suspected of carrying out the attack. It's been threatening the UAE for hosting Israeli defenses. Russian officials say Ukrainian drone strikes killed at least four people, including three near Moscow overnight. A dozen other people were wounded. CBS News projects Louisiana Republican Senator Bill Cassidy will lose his primary race. He was hoping for a third term. He spoke to supporters last night.
11: Our country is not about one individual. It is about the welfare of all Americans, and it is about our Constitution.
8: President Trump backed one of Cassidy's opponents, Congresswoman Julia Letlow. CBS News projects she and State Treasurer John Fleming will meet in a runoff. Are charges still possible in connection with what President Trump has called the Russia collusion hoax? Here's acting U.S. Attorney General Todd Blanche.
12: I assure the American people that as soon as we have something to say for it, whether it's charges, whether it's a report, whether it's the results of an investigation, the American people will learn about what we uncovered.
8: Blanche spoke on Fox. Well, it's been a mess getting into and out of New York City this weekend, and if a strike by employees of the huge Long Island Railroad lasts into tomorrow, it's going to be a nightmare. Here's CBS News New York reporter John Diaz at Penn Station.
13: While it has caused a mess for people heading to weekend events, as we inch closer to Monday, well, concerns for weekday commuters, well, those are now growing. This is the busiest commuter rail system in North America. 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
17: 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Good afternoon. Welcome to the Midday Report. My name's Christian Matry. Here's what's happening. Pembroke voters struck down an effort to have the town join the South Shore Regional Vocational School District at yesterday's town election. Both of the ballot questions related to the project failed. Select Board Chair Tracy Marino gave her reaction.
18: I am disappointed. I did support it. I understand everybody wants VOTEC access. I know that the issue here was a financial piece, of course. I think if it were better timing, it might have passed. So maybe that's an opportunity in the future when there is better timing.
17: Marino was reelected to the select board with 2,055 votes, according to unofficial results. Steve Cicciotti was also elected to the select board with 1,848 votes.
19: I'm very happy everyone turned out to vote. Everyone made their voices heard. Pembroke made its voice heard. And I'm looking forward to doing the work and getting things done for the town.
17: Cicciotti also said he was disappointed in the vote for South Shore VOTEC. Allison Glennon, who was elected to the school committee with 2,119 votes, shared this disappointment.
20: I am disappointed in the results for the VOTEC, but I'm not surprised by it just based on kind of the financial situation everybody's in right now. But I think the right people won this year, and I look forward to working with everybody.
17: The other election winners were David Boyle to the school committee with 2,282 votes. Adam Gatudis was elected to the Board of Health with 1,801 votes to Judith George's 1,349 votes. Gatudis was also elected as constable unopposed. Stephanie Cicciotti and Kathy Benvey won seats as library trustees with 1,913 to 1,679 votes, respectively. For South Shore VOTEC, the override question failed with 2,290 votes to 1,148 yeses. The debt exclusion question lost 2,249 to 1,161 votes. WATD News Time is just about 12:06. More news after this.
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17: Welcome back to the Midday Report. Here's what's happening. We have quite a few election updates for you. Halifax voters rejected all four ballot questions at Saturday's election. The proposed $1.5 million operating budget override was defeated 867 to 714 votes. Also rejected were proposals to change the town clerk's position from elected to appointed, making the treasurer collector appointed, and also changing the Highway Department superintendent position to an appointed role. There were three contested races. Jody Goyette and Tara Tonello were elected to fill two positions on the elementary school committee. Goyette led with 1,053 votes and Tonello with 145, fending off challenger Gordon Andrews with 111. Holly Mary won a three-year term on the Board of Assessors, beating Tammy Hillary 838 to 482. Joseph Fava won the Water Commissioner's seat with 828 votes over Richard Clark, who had 599. In the Plimpton Select Board race, Daniel Cadigan won the three-year term, defeating challenger Jacqueline Marie 234 to 122. Arthur Bloomquist defeated challenger Kyle Lambert 230 to 137 for the Board of Health. In the Planning Board race, James Cohen bested Jacqueline Marie 225 to 117. Rebecca Archambault won the Library Trustees race, beating Colby Lanasio 15 to 8. The other races were uncontested. In Hanson, voters rejected a $33 million override to build a new public library by 327 votes. There were 955 opposed and 628 in support. The other three overrides were approved. Funding to add firefighters, paramedics, and police officer positions, $7.5 million in funding to build a new highway department building, and voters gave the green light to fund the town's share of constructing the new South Shore Technical High School building. Plymouth Select Board incumbents Kevin Canty and Richard Quintal Jr. were reelected in Saturday's election. Canty led the four-way race with 4,149 votes, and Quintal received 4,092. They fended off challengers former Select Board Betty Cabaco, who had 3,522 votes, and Scott Vecchi with 2,574. In the school committee race, Christina Bryant and Megan Parker won the two seats. Bryant led the five-way pack with 4,433 votes, and Parker received 3,242. They held off challengers Justin Fostik, who had 2,776 votes, and Michael Condrey with 2,378, and Luca Betti with 1,578. The other races were uncontested. About 16%, or 8,676, of the town's nearly 54,000 registered voters turned out to the polls Saturday. Whitman voters rejected two overrides in Saturday's election. The town's share of the funding for the construction cost of that South Shore Technical High School building was defeated, 711 to 618. Voters turned down the proposed operating override budget with 899 to 425. In the only contested race, Don Byers and Christina Gorman were elected to the select board. Byers was the top vote getter with 888. Gorman was second with 712. They defeated challenger Laura Howe, who received 574 votes. Hanover voters approved a debt exclusion and re-elected two incumbent school committee members. The debt exclusion funds the town share of the cost of the new South Shore Regional Technical School. There were 814 votes in favor, 359 opposed. School committee incumbents Peter Moralgia and Jacqueline Ferguson were re-elected, fending off challenger Hanley Scott for two seats. Moralgia led the race with 717 votes. Ferguson came in second with 677, and Scott received 547. The other races were uncontested, including the select board race, with incumbents Vanessa O'Connor and James Hoyes returning. There were two contested races in the East Ridgewater election on Saturday. Crystal Hudson, Ellen Pennington were elected to fill the two seats on the school committee, besting challengers Dennis Jones Jr. Hudson received 497 votes, Pennington 298, while Jones received 262. The planning board race, Stephen Perkins, Gerard Adams, and Diane Phillips were elected to three seats. Perkins was the top vote getter with 394, Adams 370, and Phillips 334. They fended off challengers Rachel Tedesco, who received 290, and Roy Gradner, who received 269. Joseph Cunningham Jr. and Sheila Vaughn were elected to the Kingston Select Board by voters on Saturday. Cunningham topped the four-way race with 498 votes. Vaughn was second with 416. They defeated challengers Paul Dallin, who received 330 votes, and Timothy Ballinger with 281. In the Board of Health two-seat race, incumbent Heidi Whipple was re-elected, while newcomer Lauren Hatch defeated incumbent Dennis Randall. Whipple received 577 votes, Hatch 566, and Randall 255. The school committee has two new members, Peter Fitzgerald and Jennifer Crouchen, both running unopposed for two seats. The other races were uncontested. Abington voters on Saturday approved 6 of 7 town department funding overrides at the special election. School voters supported providing additional funding for the schools, fire, police, public works, council on aging, and library budgets. The $1.7 million school override won by just 101 votes. The public works override passed by just 24. Voters rejected the town hall override by 284 votes. The town hall override failure will likely result in staffing reductions and reduced operating hours at town hall. Governor Maura Healey recently announced some reforms that she argues will make it quicker for patients to get access to medical care and treatment.
1: Yeah, dialogue, collaboration, input. We took action, and we're ending prior authorization for a wide range of medical needs. We're ending prior authorization for a wide range of medical needs, so when your doctors say you need it, you're going to get it, period. We're also saying this, and this is important. When you change insurance plans for any reason, you may change jobs, you may move, but when you change your insurance plans, now you won't need to get new approvals for the medicines or the treatments that you're already on. Those approvals are going to stay with you for some amount of time so that you're able to continue to receive that care.
17: The Council for Affordable Quality Healthcare says that in 2023, the healthcare industry spent approximately $1.3 billion on administrative costs related to prior authorization. That's it for your news. Now we'll go to sports. The Boston Red Sox narrowly defeated the Atlanta Braves last night 3-2. They face the Braves again today at 1:35 p.m. Shortstop Trevor Story was placed on the 10-day IL. Nick Sogard was called up from Worcester to replace him. The New England Revolution beat Minnesota United yesterday 2-1. The Revs' next game will be against the Charlotte Football Club on the 23rd at 7:30 p.m. That's it for your sports. Now we'll go to your weather with Mike Redden.
2: Good afternoon, everyone. For this afternoon, we'll see plenty of sunshine with a high temperature around 84, accompanied by a westerly breeze at 6 to 18 miles per hour. Tonight, it'll be partly cloudy with a shower around late. We'll have a low temperature of 54. For Monday, we'll have some morning cloudiness with the chance of a shower. It'll become mostly sunny by afternoon. We'll have a high temperature of 71, along with an onshore breeze. For Tuesday, any early clouds will be followed by plenty of sunshine. It'll be hot and humid with a high of 89. And our outlook for Wednesday, we'll see intervals of sun and clouds with an afternoon shower or thundershower around. Expect a high temperature in the upper 80s. For WATD and Precision with the forecasting meteorologist, Mike Redden.
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23: Hey, everyone. Let's make it a great show. I'm excited to be here. What do you think, Sophia?
22: I'm excited as well. And I'm also joined by WBZ sports director, Steve Burton.
24: Hey, guys. How are you doing?
23: Hey, Steve.
22: Good. How are you doing?
24: Doing okay.
23: Steve, it's fantastic to see you. Before we go any further, Sophia, I can tell you both that we got a special guest that's going to be joining us at any time. I haven't seen him for a little bit. Excited, but I'm not going to tell you who it is. And on another note, Steve, congratulations.
24: What kind of tease? You're so excited, not going to tell us who it is?
23: Well, I'd rather you just let him appear and let him make an entrance. You know how we do that. We might even have a drum roll when he comes in, guys.
22: Okay, so surprise guest coming into the show.
23: Of course.
24: It's a guy,
23: and he's an absolute rock star, and I think you all will recognize him, and that's all I can give you. And no, it ain't Big G. We always know Big G's creeping in and around the show, but hopefully we'll see Big G Jerry Levitt at some point as well. Guys, I want to take a minute, Sophia. It's duly noted. It's an incredible honor. Steve, we want to congratulate you on being voted into the Massachusetts Broadcaster Hall of Fame 2026.
22: Congratulations, Steve.
24: Thank you, guys. I appreciate that. I appreciate that. It's exciting. There'll be a ceremony coming up on June 4th in Framingham, but it's quite an honor, and I appreciate you pointing that out. It's a humbling experience, but one I look forward to.
23: Incredible, Steve. Steve, can you give us a little background? When, in fact, did you start your broadcasting career? And I know it's
24: what, 1,000 years ago, Chris.
23: Well,
24: far, far away.
23: No, I don't think about all that.
24: No. I started, you know, it's funny you say that. I'll give you the short version. I started at NESN way back in 1989, I believe.
23: Okay.
24: 88, 89. I was there 4 years and then was going to a different station. And Lobel got to me and says, you have to come with us. So I ended up going to Channel 4. Joining him, and I've been here ever since. So that was 30-something years ago.
23: Wow. Oh. And of all places, Steve, to be in Boston and New England sports.
24: Been quite a run, my friend.
23: My friend, you've seen more than a few things.
24: It's been quite a ride.
23: They call a city a champion, Steve, in the sports world?
24: Titletown.
23: Here we go.
24: There was a time where, Sophia, every other year we were having a parade.
23: Unbelievable.
24: Sometimes two.
22: Two parades.
24: Yeah.
23: And, you know, now that we're going down the road on this here, Steve, you're opening up the door. I got a couple of things I got to point out. You know, you personally have been involved in as many as those parades have taken place. I've seen some highlight reels, Steve. You had an alligator in your hand. You threw a pass once or two parades with Brady that, I don't know, had to be, Steve, you had to throw that ball 30, 40, 50 yards.
24: Well, you know, that was a lot of fun. Those days were a lot of fun, and it was something that the Patriots were looking forward to, Brady was looking forward to, And there were times where they actually stopped the parade so we could complete the pass. There he is.
23: There he is. Oh, my goodness.
24: The one and only.
23: I got to jump on this because I was trying to surprise you all.
24: You're all over there.
23: Look at who's it. Wait a minute.
0: Hold
23: time
0: on.
23: Up.
0: Wait a second.
24: Are you overseas? I mean, where have you
0: Hold
24: been?
0: On. Let's all bow to the all-powerful Steve Burton.
24: Oh, shut up.
0: Congratulations, Steve.
24: No.
0: Hall
24: no.
0: of Fame Steve. No. H-O-F Steve. No, he's going to get his own sweatsuit.
24: Hey, I'm very thankful, very humbled.
22: Let's
24: Thank
22: go,
24: you, Christian.
22: Steve.
23: I'll tell you, Christian, I have a feeling that Steve Burton might look for a raise here.
0: No. I love the fact that the picture that they used was you with the alligator.
22: Was it really?
23: Oh, my.
24: It's unbelievable. Right?
23: Hey, Steve, not for nothing. That alligator got a name?
24: Fred.
0: Big Al.
22: Fred.
23: Big Al. Hey, wait a minute. I got to stop the show just for 1 minute here, and we're going to get right back to this. Ladies and gentlemen, for those who aren't viewing it visually here, everybody listening on the station, we have the one and only. Sophia, can you give the proper introduction, please?
22: We have former tight end of the New England Patriots, two-time Super Bowl champion, a.k.a. the professor, Christian Fourier.
23: Let's give it up. Guys, I can't tell you. I am beyond excited. So I don't know really. In honor of both of yous, I went back to my 1985 New England Patriots sweat jacket. I put out the Kayshon Booty signed helmet over here.
24: Yep.
23: And I tried to bring it all in celebration of you two.
0: Mm. Wow. I know the band's back together again. Look at us. look at Steve. Steve, what were you ranting about? What are the Patriots up to? I wouldn't even know.
24: Well, you know, the owners' meetings are taking place. NFL owners' meetings are out there. So out in Arizona, they're wrapping up tonight, as a matter of fact. Roger Goodell is going to address the media right now. Mike Reese is out in Arizona covering that. And he's with Vrabel and Mr. Kraft and Elliot Wolf and company out there. And then they come back. They get ready for the draft, Christian, as you well know.
0: Yeah.
24: And then we'll see what happens, man. But I haven't seen you. I want a recap of your life. Where have you been?
23: I'll tell you, Christian's looking fantastic.
24: I know Christian, you are.
23: Were you down south? You put a little tan on yourself, Christian. You're looking good.
0: I did go to Florida for a little bit. But you know, once the Super Bowl was over, guys, I was cooked. Like, I was 100% cooked.
24: Yep.
0: And then, you know, you guys know, like, my daughter, Cameron, had, like, maybe 10 or 12 games left in her college career. So I wanted to make sure I went to every single game.
24: I love that.
23: Love it.
0: Just going all over the place, really just following her around.
23: Mm-hmm.
0: And then my other daughter had a bunch of games. My youngest one. Mm-hmm. She was playing basketball. She was playing on the varsity team as an eighth grader. No, sorry, JV team as an eighth grader.
24: Wow.
22: Awesome. That's amazing. Mm-hmm.
0: Yeah, so then we had to do that deal. And then my other daughter plays lacrosse in Virginia. So then I tried to, like, I mean, come on, Steve, you know what it's like. I'm almost at the finish line, you know. So I'm, like, trying to really commit, you know.
24: Yeah,
23: that's
0: to
23: awesome.
0: Be present for all those things. Mm-hmm. And then, obviously, you know, I am a professor, so I have, you know, about 75 students I have to answer to.
23: Sure.
0: That's been it, man. Just decompressing from the season.
24: Yep.
23: I mean,
24: I get you.
23: Guys, I got to tell you, for us, it was our, obviously, like you're saying, the Bethany Builders podcast was brand new to Sophia and I, and then blessed to be on board with our family and friends, you guys, and Alina and Big G and everybody. I'll tell you, though, it was a long season, huh, guys? It stretched on and on. Boy, I'll tell you, almost
24: Christian's
23: had to be
24: lived through this time and time again. You know, when you go to Super Bowls this season, you add, another month to it, right, Christian?
0: Yeah, it was funny. But you also add money to it. That's the thing.
24: Well, okay. Good point by you.
0: Yeah, but it is funny, like, you know, I'll be doing radio tomorrow morning, and one of the things I'm going to bring up, because of the owners' meetings, there's so many things going on, the owners' meetings, you know, the NFL refs, maybe.
24: Getting
0: locked out. A new NFLPA president, you know, knowing that there's going to be labor talks and collective bargaining agreements. And I was thinking about, like, one of the rules that I would submit would be, like, if you make your regular season salary, you take a pay cut when you get to the playoffs. You take a substantial pay cut, you know, for games that are more important. I never made sense to me. Like, why won't I just make a prorated version, you know, add it to my playoff game? Because you
24: don't wait. Back up. Hold on.
23: Makes no sense.
24: You make the playoffs, you take a pay cut?
0: You make less money. Just say if you make the veteran minimum, which is like $1.3 million.
24: Yeah.
0: For one, and I'd have to look at the numbers again because I was doing it this morning. If you win one playoff game, it's like, you know, $60,000 for one game.
24: As opposed
0: to like 128.
23: Wow.
0: So you make, you know, and imagine if you make $10 million a year and your weekly paycheck is like, you know, $5 million just playing games.
23: Of course.
0: You make substantially less for playing extra, putting your body at more risk.
23: Sure.
0: In a more impactful, important game, and they pay you less money for it.
23: Unbelievable.
24: Well, did you guys agree as a players union? Did you guys agree to that?
0: No, the players are stupid. They're stupid. They're so dumb.
24: Why would you ever agree to that?
0: I don't know. Like, so just so if we're looking ahead, so, you know, the owners, to your point, Robert Kraft comes out and says, "Oh, we want an 18th game. You're like, this is the last opportunity for the players to really do something substantial as far as what they want, right?
24: Uh-huh.
0: And my whole thing is that all of them are so short-sighted, because what they really need to think about is when they're done playing.
24: Right.
23: Of course.
0: They really need to think about when they're done playing.
24: And that pension.
0: Well, it's not even just the pension. It's lifetime medical. It's all these little things that catch up to you that the league doesn't want to pay for. And this is the last thing the league is going to want, like, of any significance. They're never going to go to 19 games. So 18 games is it, right? I don't know. There's so many things I would add.
23: Christian, can I ask you a question? Here's a big question. When they get someone with all of the players in the league, and obviously – many have went to great colleges and some that are really educated in finance and things of that nature. When they get an applicant, a player that's willing to step up and really come in with a good game plan on how to correct some of these things, do they almost get shunned out by the NFL with the, you know what I mean? Like, they just have too much knowledge to correct some of these things?
0: You know, when DeMaurice Smith was the president of the NFLPA, like, he knew how to handle it. This guy was a labor attorney in Washington, D.C.
23: Incredible.
0: This is all he did. Mm-hmm. All he did was big time labor. He was a stud.
23: Okay.
0: You know, and then you're dealing with 32 owners, and they all have different desires and arrogance, and they're all narcissists, and they're all think they know it's almost impossible.
23: Okay.
0: You know, and they all, and there's like a power structure, and the top is Robert Kraft, Jerry Jones.
23: Okay.
24: And then it goes down.
23: And then it goes down from there with no names.
0: Two,
23: sure.
0: Probably the most, you know, the Steelers, the Giants.
24: The Rooneys. Yeah.
0: The Rooneys.
24: Cool. Yep.
0: The Giants were significant. You know, so, yeah, so they're the ones with the loudest voice.
23: Mm-hmm.
0: But
24: and don't forget the Hunts, Lamar Hunt.
0: Oh, that's right. Yeah. So, like, you know, those legacy teams, those blue bloods that have been around forever.
23: Okay.
0: So they have the strongest voice. You know, just imagine you had to babysit. Sophia, imagine this. Mm-hmm. You have a summer job, and your summer job is to babysit 32 billionaires.
23: I love Christian's story.
0: And they all think they're right all the time because they have $1 billion.
22: Oh, okay. Hey, well, I'm working with Bethany Builders all summer, so luckily I don't have to experience that.
23: Exactly. Well, I got to stop the program just for 1 second. Can we give it up for Christian for his stories? I have missed those stories for quite some time. It's absolute awesome to have you back, Christian. I'll tell you, you bring a new flavor to it. And by the way, your backdrop's looking pretty sharp over there.
0: How about those built-ins I built, huh?
23: Liking it. Did you put a fresh coat of paint on them?
0: I built those. No.
24: Did you build those or did you bring in a guy to build them?
0: No, I did that myself. I almost killed myself building those, Steve.
24: That's pretty impressive. That looks
23: good. Look good.
0: Let me see.
23: It looks like you put a fresh coat of paint on him, Christian.
0: Yeah, no? I probably do need to put one more.
24: It looks good.
23: I was saying it looks like you put a coat on him. They look great.
22: It does look good.
0: Oh yeah, thank you. You know what we need to do though? You need to have a special big reveal show.
23: Okay.
0: For Sophia.
23: Oh.
22: About what?
0: Have you ever seen what, like, high school recruits do when they announce what school they're going to?
22: Yeah.
0: So they have like five hats, and they put the first hat on. They go, oh, no, they throw it away. They put the name, they throw it away. And there's like two hats left. It's like Georgia and Notre Dame.
22: Okay, so it's the last two.
0: Yeah, so, yeah.
23: Christian, Sophia's on the bubble. She's on the bubble. It's like the NFL. She's got the we got the helmet phone here, if you would. And we keep an eye on the telephone. We're waiting. And hopefully she's still in the hunt. She's on the wait list at Harvard, Christian.
0: I know.
23: So she's on the bubble.
0: Okay.
23: But we keep working, right, Sophia?
0: She's on PUP.
22: Exactly.
0: Steve, she's on PUP.
23: Yeah.
24: On the public.
22: We'll do the reveal when the results come out.
23: Yes. Still working. So, but how's your attitude? Good, Sophia?
22: Good.
23: What do you think?
22: I'm in a working mood.
23: There we go.
22: Here at Bethany Builders.
0: Wait. Hey, Sophia, I need an update. Is Steve's deck done yet?
24: Oh.
23: All right. We got you know, it's so
24: Thank
23: funny.
24: Thank you for asking that, Christian.
23: Yeah. We had a conversation today. We're on the ready. You know how we started early on in the program, hashtag Where's Shaq? Well, we need to do hashtag Where's Joe Mariano. I put calls into him on Saturday, and we're just waiting for the delivery. He's got it cleared from trucks down in Virginia. Now that the weather's cleared out and the snow cleared out, we're all going to, myself and Steve are going to both make calls to him tomorrow. We've made three between Saturday. We expect it to be delivered, but the team is ready to go. And you know what's good about it now? It's finally warm, Christian. And actually, when you put this composite decking down, by installing it when the weather is warm, it doesn't split, it doesn't crack. It's much easier to work with. And then, again, when you're down on the water, you know, it makes a big difference. I'm sure it's starting to warm up now. I think, what are we seeing, guys, for temperatures over the next week? We're starting to see, you know, we're seeing 50s, 60s.
24: Well, it's 60s. Up and down. It's up and down.
23: But it's changing, which is very helpful, you know?
24: Good.
23: So we're excited. We're excited to do that. Actually, Christian and I had entered in a conversation. Christian sent over a video of his home. The backyard was beautiful. He's had his head down, I think, removing a few trees, right, Christian? And we were talking about possibly a pavilion. Christian's thinking the one thing in his yard he's thinking is a maybe like a 14 by 16 roof covering pavilion where you can kind of hang out and enjoy the outside space. So that's something that's on the table, Sophia. You weren't aware of that.
22: Very nice.
0: I said I wanted Sophia to draw up some plans so I can get a visual. So,
22: all right.
0: Because I feel like I need to be in a picture with Sophia looking at blueprints.
22: Okay.
23: You betcha. I'll tell you, that picture with Steve, you know, it's so funny you mentioned that because there's a picture that's floating out there with Sophia and Steve when they're looking at the plans down in Mashpee, 40-something thousand. And then there's a picture with you and Christian that's gone very, very popular. Christian, I believe again, 40-plus thousand down when we were at Radio Row.
0: That was Steve, you missed that show.
24: I did miss that show.
0: That was the...
24: I was in like Santa Clara at the time.
0: I think we were all drunk at that time. That was the funniest show.
23: Wasn't that a lot of fun? You know what that reminded me of, Christian? It was at the end of the run for yourself at Radio Row after working hard for a good solid 3-4 days. And you were amazing. You slid us right in. We were able to jump in with you at Radio Row and really do a live show there that we have pictures of and ultimately posted. There's one picture there, Steve, you got to see it. It's pretty amazing, huh, Christian? Isn't that a great picture? We're all in it and we're getting a true laugh. We're laughing about something funny.
0: Yeah. That was your thumbnail. I thought that was your thumbnail.
23: It is.
0: Steve, it was so funny. I can't even remember everybody's nicknames because it was like, oh my God, what were the nicknames?
23: There's a lot. You got Big G. You got the professor.
0: Yeah,
23: I won. I voted myself in for the honey badger. I was denied.
0: No, Sophia. He wants to give himself a cool nickname.
23: I wanted the honey badger, Steve Burton.
0: No. Big G was like inappropriate, but not really inappropriate. Big G or something like that.
23: You know he's listening too.
0: Creeper. What was it, Sophia?
22: Creeper. Yeah.
24: Creeper.
23: Yeah, because he's always hanging around the phone line.
22: He's always creeping on the Bethany Builders podcast.
23: You know, he's sliding
22: in on a weird way.
23: Yes.
22: Yeah.
0: Oh, yeah, no. And Chris was not for nothing, maybe. Maybe that was
23: I was not for nothing. I fought hard for the honey badger. I had a T-shirt and everything, Steve Burton. I got shut down. They wouldn't let it happen.
24: Unbelievable.
23: I was, like, outvoted at the Players Association meeting.
24: Well, I understand.
23: You know?
24: But
23: now let's have some fun a little bit, Christian. We got to circle back. We didn't finish the thoughts on, again, Steve gave us a little quick rundown on his Steve's amazing journey through Nessun onto Channel 4. And we touched some subjects. And here's the question. Here's a trivia question. I took a shot. I think Steve was passing the ball back and forth with Tom Brady. I got to think he threw a strike maybe 40, 50 yards.
0: I would say, you know, I know we tease Steve for, you know, having the least amount of athletic ability of all his family members.
23: Oh, here we go.
0: And
24: wow.
0: I remember, Tom Brady threw a pass to some guy on a jet ski.
23: I didn't.
0: You remember that? He was on some yacht and he threw a pass to some guy. Steve's pass to Brady during that parade was actually pretty impressive.
23: Okay.
0: You know, it was pretty impressive. Like, one, because he's old. Two, I mean, I would say, Steve, like, there's a lot of pressure for you. If you missed that,
24: well,
0: that would have been the worst part about it.
24: Yeah, so, well, that's just it. And you bring up a good point because Brady's kid was right next to him.
0: Yeah.
24: And I didn't want to hit Brady's kid off the duckboard. I said, everybody's watching this thing.
0: That could have been so bad.
24: That could have gone wrong. And I'm like,
0: what if you hit Brady's kid?
23: Unbelievable.
24: I know, it's not. It's not. You're right. You just got to be accurate.
23: 100%.
24: If we're going to do this,
23: we did it
24: a lot of years, right? So, but one year they actually stopped the parade to do it. And it was like, if we do this, this has got to be pinpoint accurate.
0: Mm-hmm. Yeah. And really, it's not like you had the best footing. It's not like you
24: I'm up on a stanchion.
0: You were in a tight pocket.
24: Yeah, tight pocket. I got Roki next to me. It's like, I got to deliver this thing.
23: I got
24: then
23: you
24: got to throw it back to me.
0: Steve's got a lot of, like, memorable, like...
23: He does.
0: I know they did that thing with, like, Roach after his, like, 30th year or something like that. That was pretty cool, the whole montage.
23: Sure.
0: Steve's got all these, like, little weird, memorable, like, almost iconic, like, TV bits. Not bits, like, you know, but, like, the alligator, the football, you know...
23: Agreed.
0: The preseason game with Bill. You know,
24: Bill.
0: Uncomfortable.
24: Preseason game with Bill.
23: I got one for you, Christian.
24: Bill.
23: Two things I was going to mention. Steve Burton was 20 years ahead of TikTok, right? With all of these. TikTok, Steve would have been viral 100 times more with TikTok on those clips. The next thing I wanted to say, there's one clip we didn't mention was, do you remember when Steve was on live TV and Rodney Harrison just laid into him?
24: Oh,
0: yeah.
24: He bumped me out of the picture.
23: You were on the screen and gone.
24: Yeah.
23: I was watching. I was like, what just happened?
24: I love Rodney. Rodney nailed me.
0: Yeah, Steve's not a little guy, you know, like he's still kind of fit for an old guy, you know. I thought I was being honest here. Like, that's a compliment.
23: Well, we love
0: You're an old guy that's fit.
23: Hey, Sophia, can you get the popcorn? We get to lean back and watch Steve and Christian go
0: back.
23: Don't
0: you miss this, Steve.
23: Let's get the popcorn.
0: We're back, baby.
23: Here we go. We are back.
24: I will say this. When Christian's on the air, the ratings do go up, man.
23: They go up.
24: Because everybody loves him. The women love him. Love him. He's so knowledgeable. He's fun to be with.
23: Steve Burton, you know, you just mentioned something. Every time I'll mention as we go down the road and I'll see people out and about and they'll mention, you know, of course, Sophia Amazing, what she's doing as a young person. And Steve Burton, we enjoy him so much. We watch him. Then they'll get to Christian.
0: Uh-oh.
23: And then up will come the little lady out and about, the women throughout the South Shore of Massachusetts. They'll be like, oh, yeah, I happened to check in on the podcast. You had that there, Christian Fourier. They go, number 88. I turn around and I go, well, it's so funny you say that. Tune in on Tuesday night. From time to time, you're going to see him. And during the football season, God's will, you see him every week.
0: Yeah, no, that's only gray hairs. I have a demo. My demo is like 70 and over.
24: No.
0: Swear to God. I can yell at my wife. I said, who loves me the most in my demo? She's going to say the gray hairs. They love me.
23: All right. We have too much fun, and I'm going to start something right now here. Listen, if anybody's listening, call in number 4. And if you happen to be someone that loves Christian Fourier, shout out to us, 781-837-4900.
24: All I know is that.
23: And win yourself a prize.
24: What's the number again?
23: 781-837-4900. If you're a New England Patriots fan and you loved watching Christian Fourier play on the field, and he's looking awful handsome tonight, everybody. So if anybody wants to shout out and say hello and win yourself a prize, 781-837-4900 at WATD 95.9 FM here.
0: What are the prizes?
23: Oh, they've been escalating, Steve, Christian. You know what a lot of the prizes have been? They've been gift certificates to the Bluefish River Tavern. Ooh. They've been gift certificates to Dunkin' Donuts. Raise up the, you know, pay it forward and get off with your day with a good cup of coffee. We've been sticking to those. I think the people really enjoy them.
0: Yeah. I like it.

0: Speak upon that, Sophia. Christian wasn't with us Sunday. Tell him what's up.
1: Yes, so I'm meeting with Alan the first week of April, which is right here.
2: Yeah.
1: And I'm going to be meeting with Alan, the veteran for my Sophia Bethany's AD Blessing Project. Mm-hmm. And we're going to be talking about interior and exterior finishes. So mm-hmm. flooring and cabinets, all of the fun stuff that goes into designing your home.
0: Guys, yeah. I got
2: to... how does that work, Sophia? Do you... Just do you actually tell him what he's going to do, or are you just kind of suggest and make and guide him that way?
1: I will make suggestions, but I will let Alan pick what best suits his interests for his home.
2: Mm-hmm. Okay. So but what if he has a really bad idea that you just know doesn't work? It's like plaid and stripes. Like he wants to do some funky, weird. Do you have the courage to tell him no, or would you still let him make a bad decision?
1: Well, there's a saying in the business world, and it's called the customer is always right.
0: There we go.
1: Sure. Plaid and polka dots. There you have it.
0: We want we want happiness, patriotic and happiness, right, Sophia?
1: Exactly.
0: Exactly. So they'll definitely, of course, be to honor, right, Sophia? That's why I wore the jacket tonight. They'll definitely be red, white, and blue to honor. Honor Alan and honor our armed services, of course.
1: Yes.
0: We're excited. And we're excited, Christian. We have, some of our customers that make incredible, like, wooden American flags. We have John Lebhurst at Green Street Flags that's going to be making an incredible wooden carved flag sign for the project. We've been really excited. We'll be planning a... Once we get set up, we'll have an amazing fundraiser and gathering so people can get involved on that. But we've been very careful. We chose, from a business sense, not to take one penny or any sort of money or resources until we have everything lined up correctly. We do not want to make any mistakes. We want to do everything compliant. Right, Sophia?
1: Exactly.
0: There we go.
2: Cut no corners.
0: No, we don't cut no corners. And I'll tell you, ironically, with the weather now changing, we got calls from six repeat customers in the past 2 days, and we've been referred by four customers in the past 2 days, guys. 10 serious job opportunities on top of what's already scheduled. So it's going to be an exciting year in 2026, but for sure, we're going to make it a point. We're going to get to the Burton residence, going to take care of our ADU for your blessing project, of course. And we got to get down to the Fourier residence. We got to get a set of plans going.
2: We got to take some more trees down. And say, you got to send Sophia my pictures and tell her, you know, you decide. I want to see the creative side of Sophia.
1: Okay.
2: And then let's just see, okay, my favorite color's pink. You know, I just give her some of my suggestions and see what she comes
1: up
2: with.
1: All right.
0: Well, this will be a lot of fun, Steve. We get to watch this. You're going to have the student, but now the licensed professional and the professor. Wait till the two of these sit across from each other. This is going to be exciting.
2: That's a show I'd watch.
0: Yeah, well, absolutely.
3: The whole thing is, what's good about this is, you know, when they start their project, it's all going to be on film. So you're going to see the before and after effects of, you know, once it's done and watch it come together, which is going to be pretty exciting, I think.
0: Well, I'll tell you, Steve will support this as well as Sophia will, Christian, and you'll get a chance to see this. But, you know, while projects, the timelines have been a little bit scheduled, adjusting, scheduling, and delays, Steve has truly seen me for decades. Steve, how fast
3: you
0: get to the field, Steve, and how efficient, how fast, and how clean, all kidding aside, straight up.
3: You can do things in a hurry and have it come out just the way you want it done, which is why, you know, I really enjoy partnering with you and watching you get things done. Mm-hmm. It's amazing. You know, one day you can come in and just change the whole atmosphere.
0: For sure.
3: And you do it with a fun team of guys that can just come in and rally.
0: Absolutely. Yeah, Christian, that's something I can't wait for you to see. That's one thing with Steve, while we kind of go along and it's been a little bit delayed, we're working with different groups and so forth, and I can understand somebody following and not seeing us perform in the field. But Steve, we've been rolling doing this for well over two decades. Steve's seen us put up 2,000-3,000 square foot houses, and right, Steve, fair is fair. Christian, when we get to the field, it's very clean. We top everything, we cover everything. Everything is neat and clean, and we're organized, and we rock and roll in the

0: field. That's why I can kind of look like I'm kind of moving along a little bit at a little bit of an adjusted pace. But then once we hit the ground, we just rock and roll, and people are thrilled. We really, really do deliver in the field, you know?
1: Yeah. Mm-hmm. So is Alina working the camera again tonight?
0: She is. We get signs. When you see me twitching a little bit and everything, it's because she's so excited that you both are here. So her signs, instead of like one word like Kala, she's writing small narratives. They're like a full book page. And I'm like, Alina, I'm nearsighted. I can barely see a few words, and you got, an encyclopedia page over there. What she wants to say is the callers are just hammering the phone for number 88, Christian.
2: There we go.
1: You know, every now and then you gotta play hard to get every now and
3: all
1: then.
3: All I know is when I walk through the stadium with Christian Fourier, people want his autograph, people want his pictures, and Christian's always in a hurry. Steve, let's go. We gotta move. But that's the times where people want to give him hugs. People want to give him this.
1: He's lying.
3: I'm not lying. I'm not lying at all.
1: Handler. When we leave wherever we are and we got to get to the camera, the set, right? I got to, like, if I don't hold him by his arm, he gets distracted. People grab him and, he stops and watches the play.
3: I don't want to miss a play.
1: The craziest thing is every time we leave, I'm like, all right, listen, we should probably go now. and he's like, no, you know. And I'm like, dude, like, I'm leaving because I don't want to be late.
3: That's true.
1: And then the next thing I know, here comes Superman. He's got his coat on. Hi, everybody, welcome to and I'm like freaking out. They're like, Where's Steve? I'm like, I don't know where Steve is.
3: Well, we have a lot of fun. We have a lot of fun over the years because we have to go from the press box down to the GPHM, which is a walk. And you go through all these fans who are commenting on the game, and the game's still going on, and everyone wants a picture with Christian. And it's
1: he's saying that because he knows it's the opposite. What Steve does, starts doing the post-game show with the fans.
0: If you're listening or watching, this is priceless right
3: now. All I know is that.
0: We're getting Steve and Christian that haven't seen themselves together for a little while. It's exciting.
3: Chris, we were in an elevator.
1: Oh, yeah, this is the best part.
3: We were in an elevator, and the fans realized that who they were with Christian, and all of a sudden we started doing a show in the elevator. And the ride, we were only going up a couple floors, and nobody wanted to get out of the elevator. Everybody wanted to stay in and listen to what we were saying.
1: No, it was probably some of our best work.
3: We had so much fun.
1: Yeah, because we just called it the Burton and Fourier elevator show. And the show starts when the elevator doors close. And it ends when the elevator doors open. So we literally, hey, welcome to elevator show. I'm Steve Burton. I'm Christian Fourier. Hey, what do you think about the first half? All right, thanks for joining us. We'll see you next week.
0: That is fantastic.
3: And the fans don't want to get out of the elevator.
1: That was so funny. I'm telling you.
3: So much fun.
1: That's we should do that in a building that is fun. It's so funny though because
3: you get the reaction.
1: I think we took a question. Hey, big fellow over there in the red shirt. Okay, you got a question? Yeah, sorry. We got to go. Okay, thank you. We'll see you next week.
0: I'll tell you, with such an amazing season last year, I'm wondering, Steve, something I didn't see was WBZ put together like a collage of all the little highlight clips throughout the season. Maybe they did, maybe I didn't see it, but I'll tell you, there was so many great moments during this past season. Keep in mind, as we all know, nobody expected what happened
3: to
0: happen.
3: We did put together a highlight show right for our pregame show leading up to the Super Bowl.
0: Okay.
3: So we had a morning show that morning, and we put together all the highlights leading up to that big game. And then the Super Bowl, you know, we all know what happened. So then things just, tailed off after that. But, yeah, it was a remarkable season. There's no question. But Christian will tell you, once the game ends and it's over, I mean, it's just you do a big exhale, and it's like, we gotta get away. It's over. Christian goes overseas. I want out of here.
1: I wish.
3: It's like it's over.
1: Yes. I wish. It's time I wish to go I could home. Go overseas.
3: What's that?
1: I don't want to stand in line for like a million hours.
0: Hey, we got a little bit on a building front. We got a little bit of good news today. I had information that was sent to me, Alina and I got, actually two things happened. Alina and I got put on designation for to be certified to get the opportunity as building officials.
2: Ooh.
0: Also at the state. Alina and I both came through. There was an agenda put in place. And
3: what does that mean?
0: Well, what it is that we've been put forth. Our applications were put forth. They were reviewed. The merits were put in place, and then they'll take a meeting, I think, next Tuesday, and ultimately, hopefully, vote us in for that. So what does that mean? That sets the table that we're cleared to take the exam as building officials, a building inspector, both of us. So we decided, Alina and I, to do it together. But also what I was informed, I received today as well from that from the group at the state, the highest level for building, that not only Alina and myself, but Sophia were approved to do something that's called onboarding. And what onboarding is, it's cleared to actually take the exams within a week, which comes up in about a week or so. And if we're able to be successful in that, my understanding is we would be certified as building officials as early as next week. So we're working hard and fast-tracking and getting clearance. Again, we've been – I probably should have done this a long time ago myself, being licensed for 36 years. But we're getting a lot of things done behind the scenes, guys, and it's at the state level. And we're really fast-tracking things and putting things in place on a building front. While we're now ready to turn it on in the field and actually continue to keep building, building, building, we had there's a lot of things going on. Sophia's got a certificate coming from a unique board. Steve and Christian, we had talked to. I think Sophia got something coming from the Guinness, right? Youngest person.
2: Mm-hmm. We're still waiting on that.
0: Yep, that's pending. And then ultimately, Sophia has a project in place that would make her the youngest. My understanding is the youngest person with an affordable housing project here in Massachusetts. That's already been, in fact, put in place, at least filed.
3: That's phenomenal.
0: No, nice. We're moving. We're moving behind the scenes.
3: Guinness Book of World Records, you're doing something, Sophia. Well,
0: if Sophia is able to do that on the second thing, she'd actually be in twice, Steve.
3: That'd be great.
0: Yeah, that's and nice. It's already in motion. It's already been submitted. So these things are just the facts. They're not, you know, the data is the data. So we're moving. Sophia's doing everything she can to continue to improve her position here in the building trades, you know.
2: Lots of behind the scenes work.
0: Behind the scenes, guys. That type of stuff that we talk about, you know, doing the work behind the scenes, but it's all above board and compliant. It's just that you have to apply yourself, put the time in. Steve, so the alligator's name was Fred?
3: Fred. Alligator's name was Fred. Hey, Christian, I want to go back to your teaching moments. Do you have, when you're teaching, you tell people you teach at Bryant University, correct?
1: Yeah.
3: Communications class.
1: It's an advanced broadcasting and analysis class, TV and radio. It's an organization leadership communication class also. So
3: that's phenomenal.
1: That's what I'm teaching right now. Those two classes. Mm-hmm. We're almost done.
3: Yeah. Mm-hmm. So Joe Giza and I were talking about this because Giza may have an opportunity to teach as well. And one of the classes that he's going to have. And you may have already done this. If not, I want to give you an idea. Is a blooper reel class. A blooper class.
1: A blooper class.
3: Yeah. So what happens when you have a blooper on the air? How do you handle bloopers?
1: Oh, well, yeah, that'd be one day.
3: That's what I'm saying. One day.
1: Oh, yeah, yeah, yeah.
3: Yeah, one-day class on how you handle bloopers. Have you done that?
1: No, Joe would be, it's funny, I almost called Joe to have him come down and speak, but he's, that guy, nobody works harder than that guy.
3: He's genius. Yeah, he's just phenomenal.
1: He just works his ass off. No, Joe would be great at that. I tell you what, there's a, you know, I would even, you know, create some sort of academy for former players who want to teach, because the only thing that's different between teaching and coaching is, like, what you're actually teaching, you know, instead of, like, you know, two techniques and wham blocks and, you know, cover twos, you know, you're teaching broadcasting or engineering or whatever. Like, if you have that itch to, like, mentor young adults, you know, and, you know, have, like, a real, like, meaningful career, post-career or second career, third, fourth for me, man, it's a great, it's fun, you know. Mm-hmm. Not much money in it.
0: Well, yeah. Christian, can I ask you a question? So was this your first year teaching your course at Bryant University?
1: I taught one class this time last year. So okay. I've been there about a year. Mm-hmm. I was there. And then after like 3 months, they hired me full time. And then I added mm-hmm. three more classes.
0: Well, this is why I'm where I'm going with this. I have a feeling the word is just getting out about your class and your teachings at Bryant University. I have a feeling the interest and the amount of students, I have a feeling they're going to be really driving hard to become students in your class.
3: Oh, yeah, there's got to be a waiting list to get into your class. Because,
0: of course.
1: Well, yeah, there
3: You're talking about two-time Super Bowl winner. Teaching
0: of course.
3: Class.
0: Of course.
1: It is funny, though. The other day, I do this thing once a semester. I call it dueling banjos. Okay?
3: Yeah.
1: It's basically what Steve and I do, you know, when we're teasing each other. But with a sports topic, right? So, like, they at the first day of class, I put a whole list together, and they have to, I call it the love hate list, and right. it's stuff like Dunkin' Donuts, Valentine's Day, New Year's resolution, snooze button, all just real simple stuff, right?
0: Mm-hmm.
1: So the first day of class, they have to say whether they love it or hate it, and then you know, 2 months down the road, I bring it up, I create all these competitions. And if you said you love a snooze button and then you hate a snooze button, well, you guys go against each other.
3: Oh,
1: instead of it being like a sports debate, it's like it's a real basic, you know, nonsense topic where they can easily defend it because they hate it or they love it. Right.
2: Mm-hmm. Okay.
1: So because there is a technique to it. To debating or arguing on radio or on TV.
3: Exactly. And you got to articulate it clearly and make sense with it.
1: Mm-hmm. Yeah, because most people, they just say the stupidest thing or they're right. just real vague. And then once you ask them a question, you find out that they don't even know what they're – they don't believe what
3: they get exposed.
1: What they're saying.
3: They get exposed.
1: Yeah. Mm-hmm. So, mm-hmm. yeah. So it's fun.
0: Wow. Just unbelievable. I'll tell you one thing, Christian, that I really notice – speaking to you tonight about it, you really have a real passion for it. And yeah. I know we got a chance, Sophia and I, to see you in action down at Radio Row with the students.
1: Sophia's my wow. best student, though.
0: Wow.
1: She's my most – she's my best student.
0: What do you say?
2: Thank you, professor.
1: She's my best student.
0: Well, the professor's Sophia the best, is, so.
1: I have a couple other students that are – that are wired similar to Sophia, you know, like just how, you know, you just don't really have to motivate them that much. Like they're just self-motivated,
3: you yeah.
1: know, and they're real respectful. You know, they ask for assistance. They're like, they're vulnerable, mm-hmm. you know, and those are the ones I love. Mm-hmm. Like, here's a secret. Okay. Don't tell anybody. So I gave them a, I don't even know if I can say this. I probably should say it. I gave them a midterm participation grade.
0: Okay.
1: And because I wanted a lot of fire under their, you know what?
0: Mm-hmm. Yeah.
1: Because they were all, they were underachieving and just coasting. Okay. I was like, you know what? I'm going to give them a really tough, tough participation grade. And none of them were happy with it.
0: Wow.
1: The ones that came up to me and were bitching and complaining and fighting mm-hmm. and kept telling me I was wrong are the ones that I know really care, at least mm-hmm. on the surface.
3: Right.
1: And the other ones don't reveal themselves until the very next day. So the very next day, you know, started class, and I had like 20 hands up every time.
0: That's great.
1: I thought it was so funny. Like,
0: and then when you do that, Christian, do you lead on to the students?
1: Nope.
0: And no.
1: No.
0: You said
1: just,
0: time
1: I,
0: to go to work.
1: They just get a better grade. And like if, wow. you know, they just get a better grade.
0: Yeah, time to go to work.
1: Yeah.
2: Good strategy.
0: Gotta, yeah. I like, oh boy, that's excellent, huh?
1: Yeah.
0: Can we translate that to the construction field? You know what I usually do actually when I'm in the field and if I see that we're not where we need to be and we need to do it? Do you guys remember Corey Dillon?
1: Yeah.
0: Well, Corey used to put a look on. Steve Burton, you know what I'm talking
3: yeah,
0: about?
3: Yeah, I know exactly.
0: Corey used to put that like Maroney, remember the gymnast? You know, the side. Remember Corey when he wasn't happy? He kind of put that look on like he's just. Completely,
3: that sideways look, yeah.
0: That look like I am just completely disappointed with everything in front of me.
1: Well, Corey Dillon would have that face when you asked him to run during practice.
3: Really?
1: He didn't want to run.
0: He didn't want to run.
1: He didn't want to run. I remember the one time they came up to me like, hey, listen, we want Corey to run and stay in shape. And like, hey, can you like go over there and like, hey, listen, we're all going to go run, you know, like during like, you know, scout team, like, let's get some extra reps in. And he was like, man, he was not happy.
0: Not happy.
1: He didn't want to do it.
0: Hey, Christian, let me ask you a question since we're on the, you know, and only you can share this with us. During your NFL career, I noticed you keep yourself in great shape. Did you have challenges on the off season of watching your weight and things like that? How did that work for you, Christian? Were you great with diet and so forth?
1: No. Listen, I was always hurt every off season out of 13.
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right there. And it's all over now. It's 10 after 1, actually. We're just starting. And we're going to be around about 5 o'clock today as we deliver the great memories, the ones you grew up with.

0: thing. It's dangerous to listen to him if you're driving in a car because he'll lull you off to sleep. It's just unbelievable. James Taylor, Shower the People at 121. And we have Rick Nelson waiting in the wings.
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oldies on your weekends, Saturday and Sunday, both days. Catch up on the tunes that you thought you'd never get to hear again, because we feature them every weekend, Saturday and Sunday, here at 95.9 WATD. It's too bad these girls never recorded more material than they did. Their recording career was very, very limited, so there's no compilation, there's no collection of their collected work, so to speak. But they had one great single, their first single, which is the one that put them on the map. And they must have sold, I would say, 800,000 copies. A lot of copies of this tune. And then it kind of just trailed off. And if you can find their singles, you'll find them only on vinyl, vinyl 45s, you know, stuck away in some old record store somewhere. They're very difficult. I located two others, and I played them on the show. They sound very similar to the big hit they had, which was out in the fall of 1963, led by Karen Gray, four high schoolers who were friends in high school, and they formed a group, and they wound up with one major hit. The Secrets.

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There's one you rarely hear about the mid-60s. Ian Whitcomb was the guy's name. Ian Whitcomb, and he gave credit to his backing band, Bluesville. And it's called You Turn Me On, otherwise known as the Turn-On Song. Good old Ian there from England. It is 1:36 as we celebrate the memories. We got 50s, 60s, 70s, and beyond. And every so often I like to throw in a song that should have been a hit and was never played. I got a case in point for you right here. These young ladies, originally from Pennsylvania, a lot of the groups were out in that state way back in the 60s, and they were known specifically for two songs. Their first hit was called Birthday Party, okay? And they did a follow-up song in early 1964 called 442 Glenwood Avenue, The Pixies 3. But they continued to record and release songs that nobody played. I'm going to play the follow-up to 442 Glenwood Avenue. This was out in June, July, August 1964, and nobody in the market played it.

with this ring. It's 142. It's a gorgeous Sunday afternoon, kind of a repeat of yesterday as far as the weather goes. And we're enjoying even warmer weather, I believe. It's 83 outside our studios in the backyard right now. I got a guy for you. This guy was blessed with the look of eternal youth for some reason. He was a late addition to the cast of the police drama that William Shatner starred in, right? And the thing is, he was older than the entire cast. There was nobody in the cast who even came close to him, and he was older, but he looked the youngest of all the cast members. He was blessed with, I don't know, Cindy Crawford magic juice or something, you know, the eternal look of youth. Yeah, and his name was James Darren.

think I know why I chose to play a James Darren tune today. I was watching TV last night, and The Guns of Navarone was on. Great war movie, right? Espionage. Gregory Peck, David Niven, great cast. Anthony Quinn, great stuff. And he was a cast member. He was on there. And I said, oh, yeah, there's James Darren. Maybe I'll play something by him tomorrow. And it stuck in my head, so I picked out one of his many, many hits. Because when he did that film, he was just getting underway with his recording.

recording career. He had done Gidget, and he had done Goodbye Cruel World, which was just coming out. So he was just starting to become known as a teen idol kind of thing, but he was not in his teens at the time. But there you go. Hail the conquering hero, the great James Darren, another Philadelphia kid. 1:46 is our time as we celebrate the memories. And do you know what the number one song of 1981 was? Just to show you how music evolves from year to year to year to year. And this was the biggie, the really, really big one, right here on our show.

0: Oh, my. Let's get physical. Let me hear your body talk. Oh, what an image, huh? Olivia Newton-John, big, big, big song, Physical, from the early 80s. It's 10 away from the hour of 2 as we celebrate the memories right here, as we do every Sunday at this time between 1 and 5 o'clock. And we're going to be checking on South Shore weather momentarily and serve up more of the great tunes. And I got one lined up for you. It came out in the winter of 1961. It was a huge, huge doo-wop style hit coming up right after the break.
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9: Good afternoon, everyone. For this afternoon, we'll see plenty of sunshine with a high temperature around 84. Accompanied by a westerly breeze at 6 to 18 miles per hour. Tonight it'll be partly cloudy with a shower around late. We'll have a low temperature of 54. For Monday, we'll have some morning cloudiness with the chance of a shower. It'll become mostly sunny by afternoon. We'll have a high temperature of 71, along with an onshore breeze. For Tuesday, any early clouds will be followed by plenty of sunshine. It'll be hot and humid with a high of 89. And our outlook for Wednesday, we'll see intervals of sun and clouds with an afternoon shower or thundershower around. Expect a high temperature in the upper 80s. For WATD, I'm Precision with the forecasting meteorologist, Mike Redden.
0: Thank you, Michael. Sunshine prevails and 84 degrees outside our studios. This group, I often wonder how they get off the ground correctly, because the song you're about to hear was their really, really big hit. And it wasn't even on the agenda to be recorded. They had some extra time at the end of the recording session. They had four songs in the bag. They were going to pick one of those as a single. And they had something like 20 minutes. They went out in the hallway, did a quick run-through, a quick rehearsal of this tune. They said, well, we'll add that to the group, too. They go back in, they record it in two takes. And they're almost identical, both takes, by the way. And they said, let's go with that one, the one we did as the afterthought. And this is the group that made this tune big back around March of 1961 from Pittsburgh, PA, the Marcells.

go. A little blue moon action right there. Love that. That's a foot tapper. If there ever was a song, a foot tap, that's it right there. That was just great stuff. Used to drive the kids. They used to take their radios. They had little portable, you know, radios, and they would turn them up as high as they could. They had tiny little speakers in these little radios just to blast the thing. I said, don't do it. Don't do it too long. You're going to break the radio. But they love that song. Yeah. Back in late winter, 1961, for the Marcells, getting them off the ground with a lot of great songs they did in the early 60s. We got your tunes here, and I guess this qualifies as a May song. We're featuring May records, especially May records that debuted in the month of May. A little more difficult to find than just May records. First time played, and I think I have one for you here. Although the song was actually released in April, it probably didn't get any recognition till the fall. It took a few weeks to catch on, which would make it May of 1962. And this guy was a one-hit wonder. His name was Bobby Curtola. Boy.

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Yardbirds right there with a heart full of soul. These are the memories. 95.9 WATD, the place where you get them every weekend. The long day, of course, Saturday, starting at 1 p.m., continuing through midnight. Then again, back on Sunday afternoon between 1 and 5 o'clock. Four more bonus hours to catch up on all these little gems. I like this version of the song. You know, half the songs that this guy did were cover versions of earlier songs, but he did them so well, especially this one for Johnny Rivers.

Guys have been knocking on the musical door for years and years, getting nowhere, and they finally signed with Motown. They had one hit. They left, went to Atlantic Records, and became superstars back in the mid-70s. Oh, the Spinners records just sold off the shelves. After years of suffering, it finally paid off. You know, they hit the magic touch and bang. Everything went very well for these guys. Superstars of the 70s, the Spinners. It's 11 after 2. We celebrate the memories. And one of the key things of doo-wop style music is the background riff. Nonsense syllables, they call them. Can you think of a song from the early 60s? And it goes like this. Gobba diddly, gobba gobba diddly. That's how it starts. And you go, what? I don't know what he's on, but I'm going to have some of that stuff. That's how the song starts. People forget the backgrounds that add to the total sound of these tunes. Here's one by Little Eva and the Cookies.

And it may sound familiar. She said, why does this song sound so familiar to me? It's a brand new song. How come I know it? Because you know the melody of the song was taken from another song. They just changed the lyrics. That used to be a Cleftones tune, Little Girl of Mine. Yeah, just change the lyrics. You have a brand new song all over again. Isn't that amazing? Quarter after two, 95.9 WATD and the Memories. You can always count on this guy for something a little bit out of the ordinary. He was known for doing really strange recordings. Mr. Dickie Lee.

0: Terrific tune out of the mid-60s, and the Walker Brothers, they called themselves. Actually, they were not related at all. Three guys. Completely different names, different backgrounds. And they were the Walker Brothers. So there you go. What's in a name, right? It's 2:21. Coming right up, we're going to have one of the great country songwriters of all time. This guy wrote hits for a lot of people. Wrote his own material, of course. The funny thing is, the song that he's best known for was written by someone other than himself. And you'll recognize it right away as soon as we get through this little break.
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0: Yes, indeedy. Thank you much. 2:24, we got your memories here up until 5 o'clock today as we celebrate the 50s, 60s, 70s, and into the future. Let's go back in time with Mr. Don Gibson.

Great tune. Country music making it on the pop charts. Nothing like it, huh? Little Sea of Heartbreak right there. And I thought I'd dig out a song that he wrote, and it was done multiple times. It's been time and time again this song has been on your radio. And I'd play the 1966 version, because it happened to be handy. This is a Don Gibson written song, but it takes you back to the summer of 66 with Tommy McLean.

0: to be kind of a generational song. They hand it down from one generation to the next. And every so many years, somebody new does it, and they go, oh, what a brand new song. What a great. No, it's done years and years and years ago. In fact, the earlier version was probably even more popular than Tommy McLean's. It was done by the goddess of country music, Patsy Cline. Had a very successful outing with that particular song, Little Sweet Dreams. Don Gibson, fabulous, fabulous songwriter.
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Yeah, taking you back to a time when New York was loaded with these street corner serenading groups. All the high school kids would get together, form little groups, and they'd do their doo-wop stuff on the street corners in New York. It sounded great. And that's how it all started. And he was lucky enough to have two careers, Johnny Maestro, because he was in that era, the founding era, back in 57, 58, 59, doing all the doo-wop stuff. And then that, you know, kind of faded away, morphed into something else. So they figured people from that era were done. He came back in 1969, the Brooklyn Bridge, right? It was Johnny Maestro, and featuring original members of the Del Satins, Dion's backing group. They were members of the Brooklyn Bridge, so they brought that sound back again. And he had about four very, very neat little records. So he had two careers, the early one, the later one, for Johnny Maestro, short for Mastrangelo. It is 2:39. We are here supplying your memories. A lot, and you go, my memories? I don't remember that song. Well, you didn't listen to the radio enough. Here's one big, big summertime hit from Vic Dana.

One of the best harmony duos you will ever hear. Unbelievable sound they had. They were so good at their harmonies, it sounded like four people singing, or maybe five people. You know, they sound like a whole chorus. Just two guys. It's unbelievable. Don and Phil Everly. And wake up, little Susie. It's 2:44. These are the memories for this Sunday afternoon. And I think this is probably the earliest tune we'll play today, because it takes you back into the 40s, the late 40s, with Vaughn Monroe.

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For he

That's what everybody always gets wrong. They call it Ghost Rider. No, it's called Riders in the Sky. If you have ghost on there, you'd put in parentheses, simply because it's part of the phrasing of the song. But it's actually called Riders in the Sky. That was out in the early part of 1959, around March or so, that was on the radio. 1949, a few years ago, huh? It's 2:48. These are the memories. And from the later 50s, we have Jesse Belvin.

0: That was the very popular version of that song. It's one of these songs that a lot of groups from the early 60s like to record as maybe an album filler. I know it's on a Fleetwood's album. I found it on an Angels album. It's one of those songs that people just enjoy doing as, we'll throw something on there, fill it out. You know, we need 12 tracks, so make one of those, that particular tune. Good Night, My Love. Originally, the big hit by Jesse Belvin. It's 2:51. We'll be updating you on South Shore weather goings-on in just a moment.
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7: Good afternoon, everyone. For this afternoon, we'll see plenty of sunshine with a high temperature around 84, accompanied by a westerly breeze at 6 to 18 miles per hour. Tonight, it'll be partly cloudy with a shower around late. We'll have a low temperature of 54. For Monday, we'll have some morning cloudiness with the chance of a shower. It'll become mostly sunny by afternoon. We'll have a high temperature of 71, along with an onshore breeze. For Tuesday, any early clouds will be followed by plenty of sunshine. It'll be hot and humid with a high of 89. And our outlook for Wednesday, we'll see intervals of sun and clouds with an afternoon shower or thundershower around. Expect a high temperature in the upper 80s. For WATD, I'm Precision with the forecasting meteorologist, Mike Redden.
0: Thank you, Michael. At the moment, it's 86. Could be 86 degrees. That's what it says outside our studios as we bring back the memories, the tunes. And a local guy who did very, very well. He was actually born, born in Lynn, I believe, Lynn Hospital. But he grew up in, and if you're a local, you have to say it correctly, right? You have to say it the way the locals say, Revere. It's difficult to learn that way, but it's not Revere, it's Revere. Okay. I'll get letters from Revere now, right? No, don't blame me, I'm a local. All right, we got your tunes here. The place to be for all these little gems, 95.9 WATD.

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You know, it's funny, the different memories that these songs bring up to people. You know, the same song doesn't mean the same thing to this person as opposed to that person. When that song was out, I was tooling back and forth to college, right, in my sporty Mustang. I had a Mustang. And these are the days when they had the speaker, the radio speaker, in the dashboard. None of that fancy, you know, all over the place kind of thing. It was just one big speaker. And it has a driving bass line in that song. And I would turn that sucker up. The whole car would shake. It was great stuff. They're driving boom, boom, boom, boom, boom to the voice of, and a lot of people thought it was Tony Burrows because it sounds a lot like him, but it was not. The guy's name is Trevor Bryce. There's a British name for you. Trevor, come over here. Have some tea. Trevor Bryce was the guy's name, and actually he sounds exactly like a guy named John Jones, who was the lead vocalist for the Montanas, another British group. They sound exactly alike, and they both sound like they're copying Tony Burrows. What a sticky wicket that would have been, huh? We got your memories here, 95.9 WATD, the place to be if you want to hear those little gems of years gone by.

if you grew up listening to songs like that, if you're in that age category, consider yourself lucky, because they don't make records like that anymore. They're gone, you know? The music used to make a deep emotional connection with people, and still does, which is why, as long as those people are with us on the planet, they will desire these tunes. And none was better at it than making that connection than those guys. Skyliners, that's an all-time classic tune from the late 50s, and unbelievable stuff. You just don't make those anymore. So enjoy the fact that you grew up listening to superb material way back when. 13 after 3, we are here supplying the memories till 5 o'clock today. And you remember Barry and the Tamerlanes. Can't help it if I wonder, right? Big hit. Okay. Barry DeVorzin was born to work with music. He wrote the theme from The Young and the Restless. He produced a number of groups, one of which was the Cascades. All right? And he wrote material for the Cascades, and his song, his big hit with the Tamerlanes, that originally was supposed to go to the Cascades. But John Gummo, the leader of the group from San Diego, said, "Nyeh." And they kind of turned their nose up at it. And that wouldn't have made me very happy, I'll tell you, if I were Barry DeVorzin. But he said, "Okay, I'll do it myself." So he got a couple of college buddies. He was going to UCLA. And they formed a trio, and they said, "Well, we'll record this. I'll record this song with you guys, and we'll see what happens." And it became amazing. I think it sounded better with Barry and the Tamerlanes than it would have done with the Cascades. It suited them very, very, very well. And this is their follow-up tune just a few months later that people have no memory of for whatever reason. I remember listening to it on the radio. From the winter of 1964, the follow-up by Barry and the Tamerlanes, about a girl named Roberta.

0: Oh, to be a fly on the wall at that session, just to watch what was going on in the studio, because all these people milling around, all different voices are responding to him, and I'm thinking, what in the world, what would it look like as opposed to just listening to it? In other words, what scenes are we missing because we can't see it? Because he nearly broke up a couple of times in the middle of that song, you notice. I said, what are they doing visually? Shame on them. Anyway, it's 3:22. We got your memories here. And the songs will roll along with Eddie Hodges, one of the preteen teen idols of years gone by from the early 60s, coming up in just a moment.
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0: Okay, I promised you. Wait a minute. I got the right one here. Let me see. Where is it? Yeah, that's it. Okay, I want to make sure I have the right track. Do a big, long dissertation and then play the wrong track. It sounds great, doesn't it? This is this guy wasn't even a teenager when he had his hits in the early 60s. Name is Eddie Hodges. And this is one of the songs he had out. This is called The Bandit of My Dreams.

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remember when that song came out with the Box Tops, it inspired a lot of people from different views of music to do their version of it. I was really surprised that I didn't see one by Mantovani's orchestra, because everybody was doing that tune, even though it was an album filler, something to, you know, round out the album, because it was a hot song on the pop charts. And I remember, let's see, Jack Jones did this tune. Mr. Straight-Laced, okay? Mr. Low-Key Straight-Laced, Jack Jones did The Letter on his album that came out roughly the same time as the popular version of it. I said, I can't, Jack Jones doing The Letter? And he was good. It was a softer version, you know, not as rough delivery, but it worked. And so The Letter is very, very versatile. And in those days, there wasn't that much.

0: won't find that on a collection anywhere. That's an obscure tune, and I believe we could call it a regional hit because we got a lot of exposure around here, but across the country, people went, "Who? What?" They didn't know the song at all. And the group was known as the Victorians, okay? And it's called What Makes Little Girls Cry, the Victorians. Very obscure tune. Springtime song from 1964 that was around. It's 10 minutes shy of 4 o'clock as we present the Sunday edition of The Memories.
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5: Good afternoon, everyone. For this afternoon, we'll see plenty of sunshine with a high temperature around 84, accompanied by a westerly breeze at 6 to 18 miles per hour. Tonight, it'll be partly cloudy with a shower around late. We'll have a low temperature of 54. For Monday, we'll have some morning cloudiness with a chance of a shower. It'll become mostly sunny by afternoon. We'll have a high temperature of 71, along with an onshore breeze. For Tuesday, any early clouds will be followed by plenty of sunshine. It'll be hot and humid with a high of 89. And our outlook for Wednesday, we'll see intervals of sun and clouds with an afternoon shower or thunder shower around. Expect a high temperature in the upper 80s. For WATD, I'm Precision with the forecasting meteorologist, Mike Redden.
0: This is where we are right now, back there in the mid-80s. It's hovering 84, 85, right in there. As we present the tunes, the wonderful tunes that you recall listening to probably on your portable pocket transistor radio, and before that, your mother's console radio, on the, either mounted somewhere in the living room, maybe on the radiator, or on the kitchen table, because it had tubes in it, and they used to heat up. And you could look through the little slits, the little grate, you know, and you say, look, it's all lit up in there. It's, oh, it looks like it's on fire. Anyway, the days of old tube radios, but what sounds they had. The sound systems on those radios were fantastic. We got your memories here, 95.9 WATD.

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Yeah, pretty, pretty little angel eyes. That's good stuff. You know what really made that record? The background. The guys in the background carried the whole rhythm section, and it really added power to that tune. And that was, I think it was the first time that Phil Spector used that particular group. I'm not sure, but I think it is. And it worked out very well, and it put that particular song up in the top 10. It was a number 7 national hit for Curtis Lee and his backing group known as the Halos. And then I believe Mr. Spector used the guys repeatedly after that to back other singers in the studio. It's 10 after 4. We got your memories here from 95.9 WATD, bringing back all those little gems. Oh,

Yeah, kind of a country feel with the Beatles right there. Another Girl is what it's called, as we are rapidly ripping through our final hour together here today, because the show's only 4 hours on Sundays, starting at 1 p.m., and it's already after 4 o'clock, so let's make the most of it. So while you were listening to the Beatles, I was thinking, what's that other great record that I used to love that Phil Spector used for the Halos? I said, oh, yeah, that Gene Pitney tune. So you are familiar with, you heard him with the Curtis Lee record, right? Pretty Angel, yeah. Okay, he used him again to back up Gene Pitney on this little item.

0: Yeah, the Cat Man right there. Cat Stevens, of course. Another Saturday night. It's 4:20 as we get into the major portion of the show here, the final hour. And coming up, I've picked something out here. This was always one of my favorite tunes from the early 60s, mainly because it was a heavy tune. Now, that doesn't mean it was a good tune. It was a heavy tune. The 45 weighed about 11 pounds. It was the thickest record I ever saw in my life. It looked like it fell off the side of a building. It was so thick. Talk about plastic. This thing was like cement, and that's how it played, too. It wasn't one of those slippery-looking pieces of plastic. This is the needle would go, right? Chris Montez. And we'll take you back to 1962 with his big breakthrough song in just a minute.
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0: I really, really loved this song when it came out. By the time they stopped playing it and its initial success, I began to hate this record. Something called overkill. Every so often you get a song where they just play it and play it and they never stop playing it. It's as if it's the only song that was in their library. And they say, oh, get another fresh copy of that song that we've been playing all day long. Like Stumbling, remember Stumbling In? Stumbling In, la da da. Oh, did I hate that. I despised that record. And it got to be with this record, too. They wouldn't stop playing this song. And I could call this a May record. It's not. It's technically an April record because we played this before anybody else in the country, and I don't know why. So it broke in April. It was 1962, middle of the month. And they didn't stop playing this until mid-September. Every day you'd banging on this record. What are you doing, please? We know the lyrics, believe me. You know? And the only reason they stopped playing it is because the follow-up tune was released. It came to the rescue. It was called Some Kind of Fun. It was the follow-up tune to this thing. But this thing just, you could take a machine gun and you couldn't kill this record. It just went on and on.

Jimmy and Sue were both very young, but they were as much in love as two people could be, and all they wanted was to be together and share that love.

next day, when they found them, Jimmy and Sue were dead. And as their folks knelt beside them, they couldn't help but hear the last words Jimmy had said.

0: He specialized in crying. You ever notice that? Yeah, he really did. It's unbelievable. Some people were just born to cry, and he was one of them. Ray Peterson. Remember Tell Laura I Love Her? He was crying through that. And there's a follow-up tune, Give Us Your Blessing, which was also covered in the mid-60s by the Shangri-Las. They did that song, too. But that's the original hit version by Crying Ray Peterson. We got your memories here right up until the top of the hour.
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guy sang with such power, if he was standing near a mountain in the wintertime, he'd start an avalanche. It's unbelievable. And he hardly opened his mouth. People would stare and study him, saying, how does that voice come out of that little space between his lips? It was unbelievable. It's like he could project vibration or something. Fantastic. One of the many, many, many hits supplied by the master Roy Orbison. 438, we are here supplying your memories from 95.9 WATD with Jackie Ross.

ever heard the song by Crosby, Stills, and Nash, Sweet Judy Blue Eyes? It's about her. People think it's S-W-E-E-T, but it's not. It's S-U-I-T-E, colon, Judy Blue Eyes, and the reference is to Judy Collins. So there you go. And there she is doing one of her hits with... she doesn't know clouds at all. Okay, you'll never be a meteorologist. That's okay, we understand. We got your tunes here.

95.9 WATD. And during the early weeks of the English invasion here in 64, when all the stations started playing nothing but English records, when a lot of the American artists said, you know, I'll pack my bags, come back when this stuff is over, a few records came through. They were not afraid to take on the English groups, even though they were outnumbered 17-1. And one of them was a group from Atlanta, Georgia. They were essentially one-hit wonders. They had follow-up stuff, but nothing to the effect of this particular song. And it came out in January 1964, up against the Beatles and the DC-5 and all those other groups. And it did very, very well. From Atlanta, Georgia, they were called the Tams. What kind of-

Cause now you're

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3: My name is Lou Tarzi. 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
7: All righty, and we thank you, sir. This is a group that basically they're known for doing slow melodic ballads. Things like Come Softly to Me, very soft sound, Run Around, Tragedy, Mr. Blue, all the soft sounds of the late 50s, early 60s. And when they finally did this, I said, they've been taking their vitamin pills. What a welcome relief, something a little bit different from the fall of 1962 from the

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2: I'm Heather Bosch. Ukraine launches its biggest drone attack on Russia in over a year. Four people are dead, the BBC's Moira Alderson reports.
3: President Zelensky says Ukraine's mass overnight drone attack on 14 regions across Russia is entirely justified as a response to Moscow's prolongation of the war and its continuing attacks on Ukraine's cities. He said the attack on Moscow, including its main oil refinery, sent a clear message that the Russian state must end its war.
2: With President Trump returning from a high-stakes meeting with China's president, Taiwan's representative to the U.S. tells CBS's Face the Nation.
4: We'll see, but President Trump, when he was in Beijing the last 2 days, he mentioned that he heard a lot about Taiwan, but the problem is he heard only their side of the story. You know, He heard the Chinese story. I think he, if he has time, would love to tell him our side of the story, the Taiwan story, which is one that of resiliency.
2: Taiwan says it's independent while China still claims the territory. Two U.S. Navy jets were involved in a crash today at an air show at Western Idaho's Mountain Home Air Force Base. An event organizer says all four crew members safely ejected. A day-long rally in Washington, D.C. aims to rededicate the country as one nation under God. Republican South Carolina Senator Tim Scott.
5: America has proven to be a resilient nation when we humble ourselves before the King of Kings, the Almighty God.
2: Some conservatives argue the U.S. was founded as a Christian nation, although historians often dispute that. In Minnesota, the Flanders wildfire has grown to 1,200 acres. Crow Wing County Sheriff Eric Klang.
6: We've had some secondary structures that have been destroyed, like sheds and outbuildings of a sort. But for the most part, we're in pretty good shape.
2: Governor Tim Walz has activated the National Guard to help battle several wildfires. In a Philadelphia suburb, CBS's Ava Anderson says crowds surged in anticipation of a new watch.
7: Hundreds hope to get their hands on a limited-release Swatch watch. Cole Reichert arrived at 5:45 a.m.
8: More people started to come. More police officers started to come.
7: All of the commotion was over the collaboration between Swatch and luxury watchmaker Audemars Piguet, with watches priced starting around $400. Some of the watches are already reselling online for thousands above retail. Upper Merion police said people attempted to get inside the mall before opening.
9: None of you are going in.
7: Police say some people tried to break down doors and one person was arrested on trespassing-related charges.
2: This is CBS News.
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11: 95.9 WATD. Good afternoon, 503. Happy sunny Sunday. Beautiful afternoon. Still pretty warm out there. Still upper 80s. My goodness, my car at one point said 93 on the way here. But might have been the road surface too. But yeah, nice day. Tonight, a little cloudy. 54, and then tomorrow, maybe a spot morning shower, 71, and then bang, bang, 2 days back to back, up to the 90s again. Late shower because, you know, kind of summer weather, unstable pattern, all that. Yeah, that's, here we go. Mike writing to tell you all about it, and then encore presentation of the Sports Exchange.
12: Good afternoon, everyone. For this afternoon, we'll see plenty of sunshine with a high temperature around 84. Accompanied by a westerly breeze at 6 to 18 miles per hour. Tonight it'll be partly cloudy with a shower around late. We'll have a low temperature of 54. For Monday, we'll have some morning cloudiness with the chance of a shower. It'll become mostly sunny by afternoon. We'll have a high temperature of 71 along with an onshore breeze. For Tuesday, any early clouds will be followed by plenty of sunshine. It'll be hot and humid with a high of 89. And our outlook for Wednesday, we'll see intervals of sun and clouds with an afternoon shower or thundershower around. Expect a high temperature in the upper 80s. For WATD, I'm Precision with the forecasting meteorologist, Mike Redden.
13: Hey there, folks. Quinn Kelly with you here, and we're just about to get rolling on this week's episode of the Sports Exchange. It is a pre-taped episode, but also, fair warning, I was out early this week, as many of you who listen in the afternoons know. Out well ahead of time, so just didn't have an opportunity to get anything fresh done for you, so we are rebroadcasting an old episode for you this week. But we will be back next weekend with fresh content, a full new show coming up for you next week, and we'll be getting back into more live as we start working our way into the month of June. We've obviously got MIAA playoffs coming up very close on the horizon here, just a couple weeks left in the regular season, so we'll get into all of that, and we'll take a look at where things stand again in the coming weeks of the show. But we appreciate you bearing with us here as we're going to rebroadcast last week's edition of the show. So if it sounds a little funny, if you hear any references to Mother's Day, folks, don't panic. You don't have to buy flowers again. You didn't miss it. No, we are just rebroadcasting our show. But yeah, we'll be back with fresh content coming up next week. So until then, folks, enjoy, and I will see you then.
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13: Welcome in, welcome in. A very happy Sunday night to you, folks. And a very happy Mother's Day to all the moms out there. Quinn Kelly with you live here on the Sports Exchange in studio, Sunday night, joined by Johnny Rourke. Johnny, how are you, my friend?
15: Great. Finally enjoying some nice weather. It's been a long time coming.
13: No kidding. It felt a little different coming in today in the 75-degree weather. I don't know if for better or for worse, you know, but it was good. I'll tell you, Johnny, I touched God this afternoon.
15: Oh, yeah?
13: Oh, yeah, big time. Big time. Got the new riding mower up at the house. We've been doing some work. Took that baby for a spin for the first time. 75 and sunny, whipping around the lawn on the John Deere. It was glorious. It was something. Have you ever had the pleasure of hopping on a rider?
15: No, I haven't.
13: It was magical. I'll tell you, I didn't realize until I was, you know, getting done with it, I was emptying one of the bags, and I noticed there was a cup holder next to me, and that was at that point I realized the only thing I had screwed up was there was not a nice, frosty, tall, refreshing cup of patriotism right next to me. That might have made the day, but you might not have found me in studio here tonight, so a trade-off, I guess. But you're doing well, though, my friend?
15: Yeah, good. No, can't complain, you know, it's nice out. Oh, well, I mean, I guess I could. Boston sports stink. you know, outside of that, it's good. High school sports are doing well.
13: Yeah, well, we

0: Go from just a short time ago, really 2 hours not being enough to jam everything in, to, boy, we got to fill 2 hours with no Celtics, no Bruins. I think we're going to find a way, because you and I haven't had a chance to talk about LIV Golf news and the PGA Tour. I know we've got the PGA Championship coming up next weekend, so we'll talk a little bit about that. I'm interested just right here off the top. This one's a tough one for me, Johnny. I'm interested. Ricky Fowler looking for his first win back. Alex Fitzpatrick, what a story he's been. 2 weeks ago, that fantastic finish with his brother Matt Fitzpatrick, the U.S. Open champion, who earns Alex's tour card. He comes out last week with a top 10 finish and makes more via that finish than he would have made in the alternate event that he was planning on starting had he won. And then he comes back this week leading after three rounds. He's been even on the day while Ricky Fowler is trying to come back from 7-under, match the largest comeback since Justin Thomas won the 2022 PGA Championship. And at this signature event, now Nikolai Højgaard is in the mix there. We've got four guys tied at 14-under coming down the home stretch here, and all three out of the four of them looking for their first ever PGA Tour win, at least solo victory, and Ricky Fowler looking for his first win in I don't even know how long. An awesome, awesome finish shaping up at the Truist, and I think a cool finish here, given that the talk around these signature events has been kind of how they shut guys out. But in this case, you've got four guys who are, you know, beating a field filled with the Rory McIlroys, Scottie Schefflers, Justin Thomases, all the top guys of the world, and they're the ones who are overcoming. An awesome finish shaping up here at Quail Hollow.
1: Yeah, it's kind of a fun group of names. You know, you get those periodically where, you know, sometimes you get the big names, sometimes you get names you've never heard of. And, you know, this is a nice mix of both, right? Some big names that are looking to find their way back, some names, you know, that are new. I think, you know, Fitzpatrick has been a wonderful story. You know, I think just even coming out, you know, playing with his brother, getting the tour card, but also showing people that he by all means was about to get his PGA Tour card mm-hmm. through the DP World Tour out in Europe this year, but also that he's well within his right, and you know he pulled his own weight with some big shots in that paired Zurich Classic that they ultimately won. So you know, playing well in a couple weeks, he's in it now. Had a tough start, but obviously, I mean, I think we could have penciled in a tough start for him, given you know, hey, first solo event that you have the lead and you're chasing down a win entering the final round. So. But yeah, I mean, we got four guys tied at 14 right now, and should be a fun finish.
0: Yeah, should be a really good one. And like you said, I mean, I think a great story and so cool for Fitzpatrick, who, as you said, you know, was going to earn that card one way or another. I think really awesome for him to immediately come out and back it up, and prove that he belongs right off the rip. And whether this one goes his way or it doesn't, and it's going to be a fight to the finish. I think he's more than proven his worth here. He's going to get another nice payday and going to be likely in action at the PGA Championship next weekend. Are you looking forward to the PGA Championship next weekend, Johnny?
1: Yeah, I am. I mean, there's some other big golf tournaments I think that are going around that'll
0: one or two
1: take most of my eyes. But I do think, you know, it's obviously a big one in terms of the big events in golf. I don't put it super high.
0: Agreed.
1: But, I mean, yeah, I'm going to be tuning in. I'm going to be watching, and I'm going to see, you know, who of the big names, you know, ultimately comes out on top.
0: I'm sure we've done this before, but where does this fall amongst the four majors for you?
1: Yeah, I mean, certainly pretty low. I mean, probably last.
0: Right?
1: Yeah, I mean, actually, yeah, last. And by a wide margin. That's not necessarily anti-PGA championship rhetoric.
0: That's
1: just, I mean, when you talk about the other three, the Masters, the U.S. Open, and the, you know, the Open, the British Open, like, those three are tough to compete with. But I, you know, it's funny, though, because I'll admit I don't know where it is this year.
0: Well, this is the one thing that I think has me excited about it, Johnny. They're going back to Aronimink in Pennsylvania. It's the first time they've been there since 1962 for a PGA championship. And I think it's the first, they had the BMW there maybe in 2018, so it's been 8 years since they've had an event there. And frankly, I don't even really remember the BMW being there in 18. And prior to that, it was 2011, I think they had an event. So the tour hasn't been there. They've gone through major redesigns since they've been there. So that's kind of the major hook for me this year. I'm really excited just to get kind of some fresh blood. And to your point, like when you look at the four majors, the Masters obviously is the Masters. I think it stands head and shoulders above any event, period. And then I think the U.S. Open has its thing, and that's that it's a bloodbath. It tends to be year after year. They dial up the challenge. It's got its identity as we're going to play some of the toughest courses in the world, and we're going to grow it out, shrink up the greens. We're going to make it difficult on you, and you're going to have to grind to get a win. And then the British Open, I think, is kind of the history, the Rota. I think that's kind of baked into that. And obviously, it's a very different style of golf, so that brings its own identity. The PGA Championship, to me, the identity is that you get to just see some courses that you don't see very often, that don't really get into the rotation in other events. Like a U.S. Open can be at at a course that hosts other events. Like we've seen that plenty of times. I'm really excited to see Aronimink this year. I liked when it was at Southern Hills in Tulsa a couple years ago. When I actually think it was 22 when JT won. Like I like that. That's the one redeeming thing, I think, is that it mixes in places that you just are not used to seeing.
1: Yeah, no, I mean, I think that's fair. I'm, certainly excited to see the layout, the track, and all that. But, I mean, at the end of the day, it's very much that's a tournament that's course dependent.
0: Yeah.
1: This one obviously, helps boost it. But in terms of, events that are played on the PGA Tour, I think there are even others that aren't necessarily majors that I would put above the PGA Championship. So obviously, is someone going to get another PGA Championship? Is someone going to break through and win their first major? Is someone going to get, a notch under their belt to get, one step closer to the career Grand Slam? So there's a lot of different narratives that you can spin for the PGA Championship. It ultimately just kind of depends on who plays well and what angle you take.
0: Yeah, no question about it. Yeah, that's certainly fair. All right, well, let's just then smoothly transition while we've dove into the golf topic. I want to get your thoughts on the situation surrounding LIV. I did a good bit on it last weekend, but it does seem as though it is likely going by the wayside. The PIF, the Saudi Investment Fund, has announced that it is going to be pulling its funding at the end of the year. And, I mean, just simple dollars and cents, Johnny, it doesn't seem like any private equity is going to come in and take this organization that is hemorrhaging money and infuse it with cash and allow it to run in any way resemblant to the way it's currently running. So even if LIV in totality doesn't die after this season, the product that we're going to be left with next year is not going to be the same thing. So LIV as we know it is almost guaranteed to die after this season. Your thoughts?
1: Yeah, I mean, definitely not getting the financial support that they've been accustomed to. And I think, one, it puts into perspective how much money needs to go into a tour like that. And, obviously the PGA Tour is obviously much more set in stone and pronounced than, kind of how they do things. But it does kind of make me think of, like, how much money is truly in, golf and professional golf around the world. Because the product that LIV was putting on wasn't even that great.
0: No.
1: And they were still dumping crazy money into it. So that kind of puts it in perspective. But, yeah, I mean, LIV was all well and good. I think LIV, for what it was a good thing. It forced the PGA to kind of reevaluate, give a little bit more money to the competitors, do this signature series. Like, they had to adjust a little bit, but ultimately know that, hey, we're the better product, and a lot of people will stay and not necessarily go to this. But I think my biggest beef with LIV throughout the whole thing has kind of been the stars that went there. I don't really blame them for the money, but it did, I think, take some careers away from us, like the Cam Smiths of the world. He got paid. I honestly think that's really all he cared about.
0: Yep.
1: And he's just not really one of those, range dogs that you'll see on tour, which is great for him. Same with John Rahm. Is kind of like, he is that range dog. So for me, like, losing a John Rahm and a Bryson every week is a little bit upsetting. And for it to all be for pretty much no reason for the last 3 years is a little bit tough. But, I mean, presumably you'll get a lot of them coming back, which will be nice.
0: Yeah, I think the Cam Smith one, as you point out, is one, and you and I have talked about this. I think that he's the most disappointing in that I don't really see him ever getting back to where he was. Like a John Rahm, maybe he comes back. Bryson, that feels entirely up to him. But Cam Young has so fallen off, and maybe he would have otherwise, right? Like maybe we're giving too much credence to a couple year stretch where he was the hot thing. But he was, at the time he left, the best iron player in the world, like just plain and simple. There was nobody that was touching his game, and he goes, and he hasn't made a cut at a major in I think, 3 years, over 3 years now. And I think, so that, to see somebody like that, and I think there are other cases of that, and it's maybe the guys that are a little bit more, you know, inside baseball, if you will, Johnny, like guys that we wouldn't know, like a guy like, you know, you never know how the top amateurs are going to come out and end up being. But James Pyatt, like there is a potentially exciting career that died on the vine. You know, a Matthew Wolf. What, you know, he was obviously, was that swing ever going to hold up long term? Who knows? But there's a guy that goes over there and just falls into the abyss. I think that those are the kind of stories that are sad. You know, maybe they would have gone by the wayside anyways, because it is ultimately, you know, the PGA Tour is kind of that last, you know, true meritocracy, as they always like to say, and maybe those guys wouldn't have made it. So I think it's a mix of some of those top guys and some of the young guys that went over there that could have maybe been. I think Joaquin Niemann, Johnny, I put another, he's right there too. You know, Michael Block has more top 10 finishes at majors than Joaquin Niemann does. And that was a guy that was a really hot young player that had won a World Golf Championship that looked like he was ready to jump into that upper echelon when he left. I kind of put him in that same sphere as Cam Smith of guys that I think could have had it, looked really great, and I are probably just never going to round back into the form that we once saw them. You know, a guy like John Rahm, you hear him do these interviews, Johnny, and it seems like he's got the ultimate buyer's remorse and is obviously trying to get out of his contract. And I think probably was already, you know, when Koepka came back and that first flurry of guys coming over with he and Reed. And it just seems like he's not finding a way out. He's not happy with how much he has to play on the DP World Tour. He's sad for a whole nother reason.
1: Yeah, he is. No, I mean, that's, I'll be honest, you broke up when you were talking about who it was. So
0: John Rahm.
1: Oh, yeah. So, I mean, yeah, he's such an interesting case because, like, he's still elite.
0: Right.
1: I mean, he's on these Ryder Cup teams. It's like him and DeChambeau in terms of, it hasn't really affected their play. Like, they still go and they compete at the world level. They compete at majors. I will say the major John Rahm is, you know, pretty alarming in terms of, like, just how good he was going into LIV. And, you know, you're not able to replicate that in that league. So when he starts to come over and, you know, I mean, in the Masters, he's not really that great, even though he's won before. So, you know, he's an interesting case as well in terms of, like, because you look at Koepka too when he's coming back, and he's having, you know, like, sit out. He's playing in Myrtle this week.
0: Right.
1: You know, he's the alternate in some events. He's waiting. He's fine. He's a chill guy who got his money and knows, hey, I'm going to have to take some lumps to get back. He understands that.
0: Right.
1: But I don't know if Rahm is ready to do that.
0: No, I don't think so. I think, and I think that's made obvious by his kind of caterwauling about DP World Tour changing their standards with him. Like, it was a big fight for him to maintain his Ryder Cup eligibility, and the DP World Tour wanted him to play more events outside of LIV, and he was like, no, we had an agreement in place. I only have to play, I think it was like three events versus they wanted four or five. And so here's a guy that has clearly now gotten used to, you know, the lazy life of it, and wants his cake and wants to be able to eat it too. And I think that that's, as you say, Johnny, it's tough to envision him coming back and swallowing the pill that ultimately will be the PGA Tour, being like, hey, love you, Johnny, but no, you're going to have to face whatever types of sanctions you're going to have to face. And I think Bryson's in that same way too, you know, as evidenced by the comments that he made. He doesn't seem like he's at all interested in sitting out or grinding his way back on or anything like that. He'd sooner go play golf on YouTube. So I think those are the two kind of real interesting cases coming back. Beyond that, it's kind of just a whole lot of meh. Like a whole, I don't really feel like, you know, we talked about the Cam Smiths, the Joaquin Niemanns of the world that you'd get disappointed of, okay, what could have been. But I think as far as guys that in the present today I'm itching to see get back on tour, it's a very short list of guys. It may really, of guys that truly move the needle, it may end after Rahm and DeChambeau. And it feels like neither of those guys are really interested in, you know, doing what it takes. But John Rahm doesn't even seem like he's going to have the option, contractually speaking. It's going to be really interesting to figure out what all that contractual stuff, how that, you know, takes effect once the money goes away. Like, they were guaranteed contracts, and but when the people funding that contract pull the it'll be interesting to see how that all works out.
1: No, it will. And you know, that's far above our pay grade, and
0: sure,
1: you know, someone that's going to have to figure it out. But yeah, some people are going to have to swallow their pride and understand that, you know, you still walk away with all the money, which is great, but I just struggle to think that Bryson's just going to go and be a YouTuber, and that's. But frankly, he's a freak, so he might.
0: Yeah.
1: And you know, clearly that's today's day and age. But you know, I just think that's a pretty ludicrous to right away be like, hey, you know, if they're not going to let me back right away, then I'll just be a YouTuber.
0: Yeah. Well, it kind of feels like a little bit of a hollow threat, right? Like, to your point, Johnny, maybe he is that crazy. Maybe he's content to do that. It feels like probably not, but maybe. But if he's not, you know, I just think there's a little bit of an overestimation of, like, the PGA Tour. The PGA Tour has got on without him for 3-4 years. So I don't think they're going to be rushing to, you know, bust down his door. Oh, Bryson, please, please, you know, give up the YouTube and come back to us. Like, I don't think that – I don't think those comments are going to have the effect that he intended.
1: No, I don't either. And the reality is, yeah, if you want to do YouTube and do the majors, that's fine. That's only hurting you.
0: Right.
1: And that's what we get of you now. So I think that's what they'll say, is like, that's nothing different than what we are getting now. So if you want to hurt yourself, that's fine.
0: Yeah, I agree. When you look back and, you know, I was going to say we can save this for the back nine, but we'll not. When you look back on LIV Golf, do you view what they did as a success?
1: That's a tricky one. I mean, it really all depends what they were trying to do. Because if you say, you know, did we change the game of golf? Yes and no. You made the PGA Tour reevaluate, but
0: right,
1: you didn't. Not everyone around the globe was, wow, look at what LIV's doing. It was just, oh, well, we can tweak some things. We'll give you more money. You know, we want you to, basically, we want you to benefit from staying with us. So thanks for staying. Here's some signature events. Here's some more prize money. Great. But other than that, no. You know, it just was just kind of like weird headlines. Greg Norman was weirdly involved. Saudi oil money was involved. Like, it's just kind of a weird storyline that I think ultimately you'll look back on and there'll be some trivia questions about it. And,
0: yeah,
1: you know, just be kind of a, you know, 5-year period of, oh, that was crazy, huh?
0: Yeah, I think it's hard to really give them credit as a success, you know, because you're right. It does depend on, you know, on what your definition of success was. Like you said, did they change the game of golf? Yeah, in some senses, yes, they did, but not really from within, right? Like, you change the game of golf, but you have a series of martyrs because of it. Like, now some are going to get to come back, obviously, but, you know, you didn't change from within. The PGA Tour reacted, but it's not like they made team golf a thing. Like, that's not now, oh yeah, people are itching to see more team events. You didn't get viewership. You did not prove yourselves to be a viable alternative to the PGA Tour. You might have gotten the PGA Tour to make some changes, and that's great, but you didn't provide a viable alternative. Like, the PGA Tour was still the preeminent tour. The DP World Tour was still a preeminent tour. So it's hard for me to say in that regard they really accomplished anything but get a select few guys really, really paid. And then, you know, to that end, Johnny, like, I made this point last week, and I just don't feel like anybody really could have looked at it and honestly believed. Like, I do feel for some of the amateur guys that went over there, the you know, that turned pro and went straight to LIV, or some of the younger guys that hadn't made a lot of money and maybe didn't jump for huge guaranteed money and just went over there to be over there. Because I don't know how you could have honestly looked at yourself and said, yeah, long term, this is going to work. They were hemorrhaging money from the get-go, and we knew right off the rip that they were hemorrhaging money and that was going to be the way for a long time. And people talked about, well,
2: it's, you know, this is part of sports washing. You know, the Saudis don't care. They're willing to, you know, they're willing to hemorrhage that money. It doesn't matter. They're trying to accomplish something different. They're, I don't know what, buying public sympathy or public, I guess maybe indifference would be the better way of putting it. But nobody could have seriously thought they were just going to fund it in perpetuity. Like, I don't care how much oil money there is. They weren't just going to take $1 billion+ loss year over year over year over year over year and just say, yeah, that's the price of doing business. It's simply not. They could do a million other different events that aren't going to just hemorrhage money and get the same effect. So I feel bad for the guys that were, you know, like a guy like Dustin Johnson that was at the twilight of his career and said, I'm going to get that last payday and go. Phil Mickelson, same kind of boat. Guys like John Rahm and Bryson who got these exorbitant paydays, Cam Young in that same class, fine, okay, whatever. You've got security beyond that, and you already had it. But the young guys, Johnny, I do feel like they were exploited a little bit. Like, who was advising these guys and saying, yeah, go over there, make that leap. This is going to pay off.
1: Yeah, that's a really good point of, like, who was advising them? I would love to know, because let's be honest, we all knew how this was going to go.
2: Right.
1: Like, looking back, it was, we were all on the ball. And it was a way for these bigger names to get a crap load of money.
2: Yeah.
1: And they did that. But these young guys, it's, you know, who told you to do it? Did you think you saw that number and said, that can be me if I win the Live Mexico
2: right.
1: event
2: right.
1: in Cancun? Like, I don't even know what the you know, kind of the pie in the sky.
2: Right.
1: Hey, how do I get that money? The only reason those big guys were getting money was because they had already proved themselves elsewhere. It wasn't, oh, if you do well on the Live Tour, you'll get these things too.
2: And that's the thing, right? And it's not like the prize money was even particularly crazy. So for the guys that went over for very little money, if nobody's watching, you're not becoming a star, right? Like, you could have had somebody go out and win all 12, or I don't even know how many they have, but all, you know, all of the Live events, bang, bang, bang, bang, bang, winning every week. And it might be a story, but nobody's jumping over there to watch, so it wouldn't have mattered ultimately. Like, the guys that commanded the big contracts when they came in, it's because they were already brand names. And even if you won, you weren't going to be afforded the opportunity to become a big name over there with Liv. So, you know, I don't know. I just, yeah, I feel bad for the lower level guys that are getting swept up in this and now are going to have to grind even harder to get back, right? Like, it's tough enough to make it on the PGA Tour the way it is. When you've got to pay penalties and go through extra steps to get there, and you can't replace guys in tournaments, and you can't do this and this and that, like, you've made it almost impossible. So I do feel for those guys. All right, we're going to hit a break. When we come back, we are going to do a little bit of high school, save a majority of high school, in case Mr. Conley does grace us with his presence in this fine Sunday evening. But we want to talk about the big story, because Johnny and I have had our eyes on this, as I know many of you had. Brody Bumilla, my God, we got to talk about this this 6'9" stud out of Bishop Feehan, and the rest of the show will continue on from there. We got Sox to talk about and more.
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0: All right, welcome back in. Welcome back into the Sports Exchange. Johnny, Knicks just taking it to Philadelphia. I'm interested in your thoughts. I feel we may differ slightly in our opinions here. But seeing the way that this series has gone, you think the Celtics had a chance against the Knicks had they got there?
1: I do. I mean, Philly's awful. Philly's really, really
0: yeah.
1: bad. No, I think we would have competed with the Knicks. I honestly think we probably win in seven. That might just be naive. It depends if Tatum plays, obviously. But the spin zone for me is that loss to Philly is like, okay, we weren't good enough to win at all. We could have won the East. We were not beating whoever came out of the West. And it forces Brad Stevens in the front office to say, hey, you know, we sold off some players. We need to get under this cap, but now we have to go out and win. And it kind of lights a fire under us and allows us to not, frankly, lose to the Knicks back-to-back years.
0: Fair enough. All right, well, a few places I want to go off that. You gave me a lot to unpack. I'll first say, as it turns out, we're in alignment. I think it may, Johnny, as you said, it may be naivete. But I don't actually think the results that are taking place right now in the Knicks-Philly series, I don't think really have any bearing on the way that I think that the Celtics series would have gone. I think the Celtics, I know it's such a silly thing to say given that they, you know, they lost in seven, they got blown out in a couple of those games, but they played with their food. Like, they should have beaten Philadelphia. They still were the better team, even if, you know, even the way it went down. They should have advanced past Philly, and I think that as we have learned, which I think we'll talk about, with Joe Mazzulla's style of offense, you know, some nights you have it and some nights you don't. And I feel like the Celtics were maybe becoming a little bit of a coin flip kind of situation. And so for that reason, they could have coin flipped the right way, gotten hot, and beaten the Knicks just as easily as they could have not. They could have gotten swept out themselves. They could have, whatever could have happened in that series. But I don't feel any differently about how I would have felt going into that series, given how easily the Knicks are handling Philadelphia. It makes really very little difference to me. I want to pick up on the point you made that you exit in the first round. It does force Brad Stevens' hand a little bit. He's got to do some things. Now he has to think seriously about, okay, where are the deficits in this roster? Were they good enough? No, they obviously weren't. Would getting to the championship and losing have been enough to force some of those changes? Maybe not. But let me ask you, Johnny, in your mind, what is the bigger obstacle for the Celtics right now? Their roster issues or their coaching issues?
1: Roster.
2: Yeah.
1: I just think it's roster. I mean, for me, like, yeah, you can blame Missoula, but the reality with Missoula ball is when the shots go in, they win games by 30. So you could make an argument that we need a little bit less disparity in terms of, hey, let's win some close games, or, you know, and then, you know, maybe don't get blown out sometimes. But that's just basketball, and I think it'll be very interesting to see what we do with the roster. I think we're going to see an overhaul team next year. I think there's going to be a new look Celtics that are ready to compete immediately, but maybe not necessarily with some of the famous faces.
2: Well, so let me ask you this, Johnny, then, because I do stand a little bit opposed on this. I mean, my issue, and I said this last week, my issue is not necessarily with Missoula. It's with Missoula's lack of adaptability. You know, I'm not in the camp that's saying I'm ready to blow out the coach. I'm not itching to get Joe Missoula out of here. I don't really think it gets a lot better if you do. But somebody needs to come down, and really I'm looking squarely at Brad Stevens, and work with him and say, all right, like, we need to be able to adapt. When things aren't happening, we need to be able to change up a little bit. And so that's my frustration, Johnny. You say, on the one hand, yeah, when the shots fall, they win by 30, and that's true. But I think the frustration that many Celtics fans, or at least I have, is that they have the capability to play a different style, at least from their top guys, right? When the shots aren't falling, Jason Tatum and Jaylen Brown are plenty capable to adjust their style of play and just go out and get a bucket. Like, I continually go back to the shot chart from Game 7 from 3 minutes on, where they're down 99-98. It's a one-point game. And Philly only goes 2-for-6 from the floor from that point on and still beat you by 9. When you look at the Celtics shot chart, they had like 2 attempts from inside the arc, or maybe even just 1 attempt. That can't happen. And so I think the frustration is that, yeah, okay, Missoula ball is great. And when it works, it works. And when it works, you are damn near unbeatable. But when it doesn't work, it would be one thing if you were a one-trick pony. And maybe with this roster this year, they were, Johnny. They were certainly more of a one-trick pony than we saw in their championship year or even last year. But you still have the ability to change and adapt and play a little bit different and give the ball to a top 5 player in the world, or give the ball to a top 15-25 player in the world and say, just go get us a bucket and let's get ourselves back in the game. And they continually refuse to do so. That's the great frustration for me. And I tend to feel like, roster notwithstanding, if you can't fix that, if you can't gain the ability to hit the pause button for the moment in a tight game and say, you know what, at some point we just have to have a bucket. We need to go for the 50-60% likelihood shot versus the 35% likelihood shot and just see one go down. If you don't have that ability, I don't care who's on your roster, you're not going to win. So that's where I say it's not necessarily a coaching issue, but it is certainly, in my mind, a philosophy issue, an approach issue.
1: Yeah, I can understand that. I will say to this, though, that's also kind of the roster building as well. Is we didn't have any bigs.
2: Right,
1: like,
2: right.
1: Keita, Garza, like, you're not going to go to them in crunch time. So, like, we're out there shooting that thing. And that's just kind of how it was this year. Like, we just basically had to. So if we tweak some things in the roster construction and say, hey, we are going to focus on also letting this ball touch the paint and doing that, then great. But this year, I don't think it holds much water, just in terms of, like, the players that you had. The role players that you had were shooters, and that was just their thing. So we were going to shoot our way to a championship, or we were going to shoot our way to a blown 3-1 first round. Like, that's just how it was going to go this year.
2: Fair enough. All right, Let's slide here. Let's just quick transition. We'll do a moment on this before we hit a break, and then we can pick up with it. But you and I have both, I think, along with the rest of the Commonwealth, been slack-jawed at times with what is going on in North Attleboro, what is going on at Bishop Feehan with Brody Bumilla. Latest start for Brody, no hitter, 7 innings of high school ball, 20 strikeouts, recorded every out but one via the K. God bless that one kid that put it in play against him. This has been such a fun story to watch, Johnny. It started, obviously, in the wintertime. He went absolute crazy come tournament time in basketball. wins player of the year, averaged 40 and 20 during the playoffs, helped Bishop Feehan to a state championship game there. But it has, I think, reached a fever pitch now with baseball, excuse the pun, and oh my, is it fun to just look out for that box score.

0: helps him a little bit too, in terms of, you know, he has some, you know, a little bit of control issues sometimes, but that might mentally help him some more. Because if I was getting in the box, I was seeing 100, I might get plunked, then I'm going to be thinking about it a little bit more. But he's obviously an incredible talent, both, you know, on the court and on the field. It's been really cool to see kind of him live up to the hype, mm-hmm. baseball-wise as well this year, because there was so much coming out of that basketball season of, oh, you haven't even seen him in his good sport.
1: Yeah.
0: And it was like, it's just been nice. Obviously, he's dealt with some injuries in his throwing arm, so it's been nice for him to come out and continue to help his draft stock, really.
1: Yep.
0: Obviously, draft eligible this year for the major. So, be very interesting. Texas commit. If he goes to Texas, where is he drafted? Does he go that route? You know, I think ultimately it depends on when his name is called, but he's certainly playing his way up the draft board.
1: Indeed he is. All right, I want to pick up with a little bit more on Brody in our next segment, and we'll transition into the Red Sox as we start moving towards hour number two. But don't go anywhere. 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
7: All right, welcome back into the show. Quinn Kelly, Johnny Rourke with you here, hour number one on the Sports Exchange. All right, picking back up with Brody Bumella here, Johnny. You made a couple points in the towards the end there that I want to pick up on. But let me start with, you mentioned one of the great prospects to come out, certainly out of Bishop Feehan, and maybe out of the state ever. Johnny, you know, we've obviously, you know, we were in high school, I'm afraid to admit how long ago, 12 years ago, graduated, so 16 years ago, began kind of our watch, if you will. We've been covering it now for a number of

0: years with WATD. And, you know, I feel like we have, you know, a fair bit of knowledge extending back from there. I can't remember a prospect in any sport, really, Johnny, that has had the state as rapt as Brody Bumilla has had the state this year. I don't really recall anything quite like this before.
1: No, I mean, he's got some juice right now. I mean, it's almost appointment television in terms of, you know, keeping track of his starts, and everybody's talking about him, and, you know, obviously he's such a physical presence, which helps, but it's incredible the amount of juice that he has and that his name is carrying right now in Massachusetts and honestly beyond.
0: I'd be very interested to talk to, I mean, and this will be maybe something that we can regroup with our good friend Bill Vose about, because I know he knew him personally, but I really think that the only person that I can think of at the top of my head that you kind of put at this level as a guy that I think across multiple sports and for what he was that carried this much attention, like, I think Flutie is probably the last guy that has reached quite this level. And maybe we're just in it right now, Johnny. I may be certainly victim to the moment, but it does feel like he's 6'9", he's throwing 100 miles per hour to high schoolers from the left side, no less. The only one that I can think of that maybe was at this level, and obviously we weren't around for it, is Flutie. I don't really remember anybody. And again, tough off the cuff, I haven't given it a ton of thought, but I can't really remember anybody that has been quite this much of a story before.
1: No, I mean, certainly nothing really comes to mind. And you know, I'm sure, you know, our listeners might have a few names, but just in terms of, you know, and I will say this, which is an interesting, in terms of like a non-football guy too.
0: Right, right.
1: Like, this is a bit, and honestly, yeah, basketball, okay, great. He was great player of the year. Like, we get some really good, but like baseball specific talent, you know, this part of the country just does, it comes every once in a while. And he everybody's talking about it.
0: It's funny because I was actually thinking on my way in, Johnny, like, we went to school at the same time with a kid in Austin Dakar who was a third-round pick of the Yankees coming out of high school. So it's not like, you know, like, he was a third-round pick. He was a legit talent. It's not like, and again, still, that's very different than what Brody Bumilla is. There's, you know, a good chunk of mileage in between those two. But it's not like there haven't been prospects here before. You know, there have been guys that have gone high. I really don't know if there have been first round out of high school out of Massachusetts. I would have to do some historical digging on that. I can't think of anybody. But I can say for sure that there hasn't been. But I mean, we went to school with a kid, and granted, he didn't really pitch in high school, so maybe this is part of it. But I feel like he wasn't even a story. So I feel like that, especially in this day and age, Johnny, maybe that's part of what's cool about it, is that more and more you see these kids, you know, either playing limitedly in high school while focusing more on their club teams or not, right, or not pitching in high school. It is pretty cool he's just out there doing this in MIAA baseball.
1: It is. I think that's the coolest part for me. And, yeah, I was trying to rack my brain, like, I mean, obviously, you know, BC guy, but, like, Sal Free, like, he was a first-round pick, wasn't he?
0: I was thinking about, yes, he was, but not out of high school, is what it was.
1: Okay,
0: yeah.
1: See, that's a different, and obviously, I mean, even still, it's like, oh, yeah, he's in the majors.
0: But
1: there
0: this
1: wasn't,
0: is,
1: like, juice around it.
0: No, not at all.
1: And that's, you know, that, I think, is the biggest difference of truly the juice around him in terms of, and I think it helps in what he does. Right, it's not just like, wow, he's an elite shortstop.
0: Right,
1: look at how he fielded that ground ball. Or,
0: yeah, it's true.
1: Even just like, oh wow, sick home run. Like, yeah, yeah, like those are cool. We see those.
0: That's true.
1: But
0: you don't
1: do
0: ever
1: not see.
0: See
1: a lefty throwing 100 miles an hour.
0: No, it's true. It's true. I think that's the point. Is he is such a unicorn. But my mind also did go to Sal Frelick, Johnny, and I think the funny thing about Sal, which makes it even, I think, crazier, and granted, he is in that kind of shoulder period for us where we were out of high school, but obviously not yet covering it. I think we were, actually, oh gosh, did we overlap with him in college? We might not have overlapped with him in college, so I could be just saying this, but he won Gatorade Player of the Year in football as a stud quarterback and could have played lower level collegiate football, and then also played, played baseball, obviously at a level that ultimately garnered him a first round draft pick, and now he's playing in the majors. I mean, he hit like 500 in high school. He was an unbelievable athlete. And I don't really remember him being a story at all. You know, anything crazy coming out of high school, anything more than, you know, I don't know, being like, oh, yeah, there's that kid that's going to BC. Like, that's a legit baseball player. But not, I mean, it pales in comparison when you talk about the hype around him versus the hype that we're getting around Brody right now. So it's really, really cool. But then, you know, to that point, Johnny, all of that hype and then living up to it. Every start, it seems like it's something cooler and cooler. And, you know, I mean, there's only one really place to go cooler than this now that he's struck out 20 out of 21 and pitched a no-hitter. He's either got to go perfect or he's got to strike out all 21. But there's really not a whole lot of room for him to go to get any more impressive than he's already been, other than, I guess, just doing it against increasing competition. So it's so fun to watch. You know, it's very interesting. I shared this story, I think, with you a few weeks ago here on these airwaves, but I was just in the locker room at the gym listening to two like older guys who had no connection to high school sports anymore talking about, well, we got to look up Bishop Feehan's schedule because if they play anywhere near the South Shore, we got to go over and see them, try to get a Brody Bumilla game. That's, I promise you that nobody was like, oh, we got to go find out when Andover's coming in because we got to see a Sal Frelick game. Like, that wasn't happening. I can't think of anybody that has had that kind of attention on them and is matching all of this. You also were saying last segment, Johnny, talking about he's working his way up the draft boards. It does feel like he's at this point a first-round lock. And I've been kind of laughing, Johnny, as part of the headline here, I think, for a lot of people is that he's a Texas baseball commit, right? Because that's SEC and a very good SEC baseball program at that. And so that in and of itself is a big deal coming out of Massachusetts. But I do laugh that, you know, kind of every tweet, every, you know, stat line that gets posted from him, Texas baseball is getting tagged. And I'm kind of laughing because I know that the account manager over there is looking at all of that stuff and laughing and being like, that's all well and good, but there's no shot that kid is stepping foot in Austin, right? Like, he's going first round. He is for sure signing. Like, I really highly doubt that kid ever makes it to UT.
1: Yeah, I don't know. It's a good decision to have to
0: make. Oh, yeah.
1: But it would be one I would struggle with. I mean, because the problem with professional baseball is when you go into the mind, like, it's just a different world.
0: Oh, yeah.
1: And there is an argument to be made, in my mind, to say SEC baseball, Texas, like, that's as good as it gets. Like, that the pedigree, the history, mm-hmm. like, you can go and, you know, have a year or two or three of a college experience at Texas and do all that. Like, that would be so cool.
0: Yeah.
1: Now, I think that argument comes into play when it's, like, third or fourth round or fifth round.
0: Right. When you're looking at a $5 million signing bonus,
1: that, you know, I see him a lot, anywhere from 20 to 25. Mm-hmm. Like, when you're talking that first round money, you kind of have to take it.
0: Yeah, that's the thing, and I think it's because, to your point, Johnny, it's not like the NBA either. Okay, so all right, you know, I go to college. Well, I guess it's not an option, right? It's just very different in that. He signs. That's 3 years. You're not playing professional baseball. You're not taking that money. And for the next 3 years, you're playing collegiate baseball. And especially, all right, he's already had Tommy John. That's largely why he wasn't a story before this year, is because he was out last year recovering from TJ. So I think a part of it is if he elects not to go in the draft, it's 3 years from now. You are what you are, but, you know, one arm injury changes that money significantly, right? Like, you might be a first round pick today, but you 3 years time, a lot has to go right for you to still be a first round pick. That's a lot of mileage to put on the arm and all of that. But to your point, the argument in favor of it, never mind just the pedigree, Johnny, I will say it does feel more and more and more like we are seeing guys that are getting drafted coming out of college and pretty quickly matriculating into the MLB level. Like the time spent in the minors for guys that are coming out as juniors and seniors is not the same anymore as it was, I feel like, even just 3-5 years ago.
1: No, it's not. They're pretty much coming in and you know, and getting moved up if they're, you know, if they're legitimate. And I did see something interesting about how MLB and minor league baseball is almost trying to push some of these talent to college, mm-hmm. so then college can be the one to develop them. So it's a little bit less off the plate of the minor league teams, which is an interesting idea. I will say, and you know, if I was in Brody's ear, I think I would mention, you know who doesn't care about what you do in the pros is your collegiate pitching coach, and he's going to ride that arm.
0: Yeah, that's
1: if it can win him an SEC championship or if it can win him a national title, he's going to use you. He doesn't care how much money it's cost.
0: Yeah, I think that's a really good point. And that is, candidly, something to consider. And I'm sure somebody in his camp is telling him that. It's always a guessing game with arms. A lot of what I've seen is people talking about his delivery, his style, his fluidness. You know, maybe behooves him. Maybe he's, you know, not one for long-term arm issues. Who knows? Hard to say when you've already had TJ. But a fun story to watch either way. All right, that's hour number one. We've still got Red Sox on the table coming up in hour number two as we roll right along here on a Mother's Day evening on the Sports Exchange.
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3: I'm Heather Bosch. A manhunt is underway for one of three suspected gunmen who's still at large after at least 10 random weekend shootings in Austin. Mayor Kirk Watson.
4: We are reporting multiple shootings throughout the area. Two of those have been at our fire station, two Austin Fire Department stations.
3: At least four people were injured. More than a quarter million people are figuring out how to get to work tomorrow with union members at New York's Long Island Railroad on strike. Jan Oliber heads the Metropolitan Transportation Authority.
5: For the relatively small percentage of people who have to be in person, especially essential workers, we've set up this shuttle bus system that brings you from 6-plus location on the island, both Nassau and Suffolk, into subway stations where you can get into the city.
3: Russian officials say Ukrainian drone strikes overnight killed at least four people, including three near Moscow. The BBC's Sasha Slichter.
6: Last week, Russia sent a record 1,500 drones into Ukraine in the space of 36 hours, killing 24 people. In response, President Zelensky summoned his commanders, promising harsh retaliation. Until very recently, many Russians could persuade themselves that this was a war being fought far away, nothing to do with them. But Ukraine's attacks of recent months, culminating in last night's, have brought President Putin's war back home, and Russians, already annoyed at curbs on their internet calls and rising prices, are not happy.
3: The BBC's Moira Alderson says a drone strike hit just outside a nuclear power plant in the United Arab Emirates.
7: Abu Dhabi says a fire has broken out at a nuclear power plant in the Al Dhafra region following a drone strike. The drone hit an electrical generator outside the inner perimeter of the Baraka nuclear power plant. The authorities say the safety of the facility is not affected, but there are no reported injuries.
3: Warnings that an outbreak of deadly hemorrhagic fever could spread.
8: I'm Vicky Barker at the Foreign Desk in London. The World Health Organization has declared an Ebola outbreak in the Democratic Republic of Congo a public health emergency of global concern. Nearly 250 cases so far and at least 80 deaths. It's a rare strain of the virus for which no vaccine or treatment exists. There's already been one death in neighboring Uganda.
3: The viral 6-7 joke reaches the Pope. 6-7! Some children at the Vatican there teaching Pope Leo the 6-7 hand gesture, the nonsensical joke that's gone viral. This is CBS News.
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14: 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Good evening. 86 outside our studios. Yeah, 86 today. We said originally, I think,
10: About around 82 in Charlotte, a little warmer than that. And tomorrow we cool down a little bit, 74, but kind of having that late spring, summerish feel going on, early summer. We like that. I hope you're okay with it, because we got more of it coming Tuesday and Wednesday, up in the 90s, possibly upper 80s, both Tuesday and Wednesday. Might be a pop-up shower with a swing in temperatures, as it's not quite summer yet, a little more spring, especially Wednesday, looking at possibly a rumble of thunder and some rain in the afternoon and evening. Here's all the details with Josh Nichols.
11: Tonight it'll be partly cloudy with a shower around late. We'll have a low temperature of 54. For Monday, we'll have some morning cloudiness with the chance of a shower. It'll become mostly sunny by afternoon. We'll have a high temperature of 71, along with an onshore breeze. For Tuesday, any early clouds will be followed by plenty of sunshine. It'll be hot and humid with a high of 89. And our outlook for Wednesday, we'll see intervals of sun and clouds with an afternoon shower or thunder shower around. Expect a high temperature in the upper 80s. For WATD and Precision with the forecasting meteorologist, Mike Redden.
12: All right, folks, before we begin hour number two of the Sports Exchange, Quinn Kelly with you right now. And just want to remind you, if you are just joining us, that we are rebroadcasting last week's edition of the show, as we didn't have a chance. I'm traveling this weekend. And, well, that's all that really matters, it seems. So, we didn't have an opportunity to get something fresh together for you, but we will be back live coming up for you next weekend. So looking forward to that, as we'll start looking towards the MIA playoffs, and we'll talk a little bit about where things stand by that point with the lowly Boston Red Sox. So plus, we'll be closing down on that June 1st deadline by then as well. Is A.J. Brown going to, in fact, become a Patriot? We shall see. But again, we'll be back, fresh live content coming up for you next week on the Sports Exchange. Until then, enjoy this rebroadcast. Hour number two of the Sports Exchange on your way now.
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0: Welcome back in. Hour number two. Quinn Kelly with you here. I believe Johnny's still with us. Johnny, let's talk about those Red Sox, if we can. We've put it off long enough. 4-1 loss to the Rays today, as things continue to confound the Sox as they drop the series. Feels like they just got some momentum with the series victory in Tampa Bay. Maybe we don't have Johnny. Just got the series victory in Detroit, I should say, and they back it right up with a series loss to Tampa Bay. Red Sox continue to be a mess at home, which is frustrating beyond belief. And, looking at things now, they're 10-11 on the road. Sox are winning, playing even ball, as you would expect, away from Fenway Park. But 7-12 now at home. And today was more in line with what we've been seeing. I think there were some good signs on would have been Friday night, I guess, where the Red Sox get down, or maybe it was Thursday night. I think Friday. They get down, let's see, they won Friday, didn't play yesterday. So Thursday night, Sox get down 3-0 early, tough inning, and they battle back, and they tie it up 3-3. They end up losing the game 8-4. Greg Weiser blows the game, gives a fantastic quote about just how bad he's been this season. I'm glad somebody said it. I'm glad it was him, because, yes, you are correct, Mr. Weiser. You suck. But I think that you showed a sign of life there where you got down big and you made a comeback. It's something the Red Sox simply haven't done this season. And you thought, okay, all right, even though they didn't win that game, maybe there's some positive to take away from that. And then you come right back today. You get down early. Peyton Tolley gets the ball for you. Not his best stuff, coming off of one of his best starts at a pro. Comes back down to earth today. Finished with 7 hits and no walks, at least. That was positive. Struck out 4, but gave up 3 earned runs. Finished an inning short of earning a quality start. But gives up that solo shot in the first. Lets the Rays tack on 2 more in the third. And then it felt like it was just kind of over from there. The Red Sox offense never got going. The Rays add a fourth in the sixth on a sacrifice bunt as the small ball Rays continue to be better at what you're trying to do with more resources. I'm sorry, let me rephrase that. They're doing with less resources what you cannot do as one of the biggest market teams in the MLB and are trying so desperately to do but failing so miserably at doing. Rays come in here, they play small ball, they make no bones about who they are, they do more with less. Well, you continue to do less with more. So they go up 4-0, and it was just elementary from there. I mean, the Red Sox, it's not like they didn't hit at all today. I mean, they finished with 8 hits. I mean, not good. Listen, not good. Hard to be good when you've got a guy hitting below 200 as your leadoff hitter. I will recognize that. Harder still when you lose Wilson Contreras, who gets hit on the hand early in that game and exits. But Andrew Monasterio came right in, went 2-for-3. He had, you know, he was one of two guys in the lineup with multiple hits today, so you can't really complain there. You know, yeah, he had. It's just not a good lineup. It's just not a good lineup. And today showed you once again any advancements we thought we made out of after the Detroit series were fake. Any positives that you could have taken from making a nice comeback, even falling short, but coming back, showing some fight in that game Thursday night against Tampa Bay, that was washed away. You had a chance when this series became a 3-game set because of a crazy postponement yesterday. You had a chance to get out of here today with a series win. You had Peyton Tolley on the hill. You're feeling good on a Sunday. Beautiful day at Fenway Park. The crowd was high energy. It felt like, at least very early, it was quickly sucked out of them. But, you know, great day to go win a ball game at Fenway Park. And the Red Sox just simply can't do it. Incredibly frustrating. Incredibly frustrating. It's going to be a long summer, folks. That's about all I can say for this team. It is going to be a long, long summer. Having to suffer through watching these Red Sox. We talked a little bit about last week. Who are you going to the ballpark to see right now? And I will say, coming out of this weekend, you know, Peyton Tolley, I think, is just kind of an electric factory in his own right. Right? I think he's so fun. I think he brings some energy. And he's a young guy. He's not going to have an A-plus start every week. That's just not realistic to expect of him. That's not what you're going to get. You saw that today. And today was a fine start. Whatever. You know, it wasn't his best stuff. It wasn't his worst. He didn't come out and completely, you know, blow up. So, not the worst thing. But, you know, a guy like Connelly Early, that excites me. I was excited by his start on Friday night. It's fun. I don't have Garrett Crochet right now. I don't have, not that I was ever tuning in for Ranger Suarez. I don't have Ranger Suarez right now. I'll tune in for a Connelly Early start. That'll get me to tune in. I'm excited for that. Peyton Tolley, I'm going to tune in for, because there are at least young guys that have some promise and maybe they're going to be something, and I'm interested to see that. But, you know, I got to tell you, it's not really moving the needle sending Sonny Gray out to the hill with a lineup that's sporting three guys batting below the Mendoza line. You know, that's really not moving the old needle for me. I don't think in the middle of summer with, you know, the world at my fingertips with everything to do but watch the Red Sox, I'm really jumping into action to watch Sonny Gray try to be perfect so that the lineup that can't produce any runs behind him has a fighting chance. That's not moving the needle for me. Nor is playing another interleague game. I know I've complained about this before already, but how are we again with the interleague this week? Philadelphia coming in here, Atlanta after that. I mean, those are the teams, as far as interleague play goes, that I want to play. I'd like it to be at least geographically make some sense. But we've played more interleague games, it feels like, and I think this is actually accurate. It's not even that it feels like it is. We've played more, or at least as many interleague games as we've played against American League opponents. We've played far more interleague games than we've played divisional games, which is just unacceptable to me. The Red Sox have already played, let's see, that's 3, 6, 9, 12. 12 interleague games. They're about to play, they'll have played 18 by the end of by next Sunday, when we come on air next Sunday, they'll have played 18 interleague games against what? 3, 6, 10, 13, 16, 19, 22, 25 against 28 American League games. It's just like way too much of a balance between those two things. Against at the same time, just 12. They'll have played 18 interleague games and just 12 games against American League East opponents. And I know what you say. You'd rather those American League East, those divisional games, to be back ended. Dave O'Brien and I guess Will Middlebrooks is on the call with him now. We're talking about this the other night on the game. How, you know, we're playing a lot less divisional than we used to, right? It used to be 19 games, and Dave throwing it out as though he's like, I think it was about 19. Yeah, it was 19 games for forever, Dave. Thank you. We used to play 19 games, and he had the audacity to say that it felt like too much sometimes. When did it ever feel like too much? Who was ever clamoring for less games against the New York Yankees? I don't ever recall anybody saying, yeah, you know what, we're playing the Yankees too much. Not enjoying this anymore. I'd like to see some variety. I'm sick of watching the Red Sox and Yankees do battle. And I really don't even feel that way with any of the other teams. I feel like people enjoyed playing the Orioles. I think the Jays have had some juice over the years. The only one I could say for is people saying, I don't really need 19 games against the Rays. That's fair enough. But anybody else? No. I've said this time and time again. I'd rather play 25 games against the Yankees. That's the only thing that ultimately matters, I mean, is these divisional games. I don't have any interest. I barely have any interest in other American League games, and that's a little bit of hyperbole, but it's too much interleague, way too much interleague. It used to be a special thing. Now it's not. I don't know why we have to make every game every other game. You know what I mean? I don't know why we have to make it so nothing's special anymore. And I don't feel like it's having the reverse effect where because you're playing less divisional games, those games are more special. I don't feel like we've at least seen the flip side return. It's just everything is now not as significant or is the maintaining its same level of significance. So that's frustrating to me. They were making the point on the broadcast, maybe that was too much. We'd like somewhere in the middle. You know, I think Middlebrooks said we were at 19, then we're at 13 now. Let's settle in at 16. Let's get 5 series. Maybe this is crazy. The problem with 13 is that you get 1 4-game set per year. I think the 4-game divisional sets were the best thing, and that you don't get those anymore. That's what I loved about 19 was you had at least 1 4-game set in both places. The rest could be 3-game sets. That's fine. But if you're going to go to 16, I would rather 4 4-game sets and no 3-game sets than any other, however else you want to break it down. Than 2 4-game and 2 and 3 3-game. Like, I'd rather not have the 5th series. I'd rather 4 series all at 4 games. That would give it some elevated level of importance, right? Hey, Thursday to Sunday, if you do that against 4 divisional opponents, 4 times, you're talking about 16 weeks there. You could pretty much do the whole every weekend series, you're playing a divisional opponent 4 games. That would be fun. That would give it some juice. That would make it feel special. That would be what I would like to see. But I'd rather go back up all the way to 19, because you could still do something like that and then have, or you could do 3 4-game sets and still have whatever that would leave, 7 games remaining. I guess you could only have 2 4-game sets, and then the rest are 3-game sets. I don't know. You just need more. I need less interleague, more divisional play. It's as simple as that. But the Red Sox aren't going to fare well in either. You lost 2 of 3 to the Rays. You lost 2 of 3 to Toronto. You lost all 3 to the Yankees. And you won 2 of 3 against Baltimore. That's the only team you've been able to get by. So, by my very quick math, that would be 4 wins against the American League East against 8 losses, 4-8, I think that is. Flat out not good enough. Flat out not good enough, especially when you're only getting 52. When you're only getting 52 opportunities against the American League East, you can't be starting out 4-8. Because if you have any hope, if the Red Sox have any hope, and admittedly, It is tenuous hope at best. I don't know if it's hope that really anybody else is holding on to but I. But if you have any hope of climbing out of this six games below 500 abyss, if you have any hope of gathering some momentum here through the middle months of the season, you know, it is still early. Maybe something could happen to turn this around. If you have any hope of getting back into the race here in the American League East, dropping two out of every three games against divisional opponents is not going to be the way to do it. So they're going to need to flip that on their head. You are going to see American League East once again starting at the beginning of June. You've got Baltimore in starting on June 2nd. You got three with the O's, three with the Yankees, three with Tampa Bay, and then you've got a brief interlude in against Texas at home before you bring in Toronto. So in that stretch, in those first 3 weeks of June, you're going to see everybody in the American League East again. You're probably going to need to go 8-4 and get back to 500, and that's a tall order. That is a tall order for this Red Sox team. Going 8-4 in any 12-game stretch feels nearly impossible at this stage for the Red Sox. But why should it be? I mean, who's to say, right? This is the thing that I struggle with. If Connelly Early keeps pitching the way he's pitching, and Peyton Tolley keeps pitching the way he's been pitching, certainly you can make the argument why the hell have these guys not been up at the big club all year long. We talked about this at the beginning of the season. I wasn't actually disappointed they were kept down. I am a little bit disappointed that they kind of did it. And I certainly with Connelly, Connelly they didn't end up keeping down, I guess I should actually. With Tolley, they kept him down, but I don't believe they kept him down long enough to earn that extra year of control. I could be incorrect on that. I'll have to confirm. But if you're going to do it, you better have gotten the extra year of team control and waited to bring him up until such a time when you could gain that control. I don't care what was going on with the rotation, but I'm not sure that they did that. But you get Peyton and Connelly pitching the way that they've been pitching. If Garrett Crochet can come back and be healthy, who knows? But if he can come back, if Sonny Gray and Ranger Suarez can come back and he and Sonny can just give you kind of like whatever run-of-the-mill kind of stuff, your staff is still going to be good enough, right, to keep you in games, to give you a chance here. I mean, there were a lot of ifs baked in there, folks, weren't there? There were an awful lot of ifs. If this happens, if that happens, if your two rookie pitchers keep pitching, you know, keep being above their skis, if your star who has not looked right all season long returns from injury, if your other big acquisition returns from injury, and if the guy who has never been a big market pitcher figures it out this year and pitches solid big market ball, well, then maybe you can compete for games. It's pretty bleak. That's why, as I said at the beginning of this segment, it's going to be a long summer, folks. It's going to be a very long summer. But alas, such is the life of a Red Sox fan. That's what we have to deal with this year. I think that I continue to struggle with them in that the level of play is not super entertaining right now. They don't really have a clear leader in the locker room. Anyone that they would have is not a guy that necessarily should be leading. I thought it was interesting listening to the ESPN broadcast. David Ross on Thursday night, Sox and the Rays were playing on ESPN, and I thought there was some telling commentary when they were asking David Ross, who had shared a locker room with Wilson Contreras, excuse me, and he was asked, hey, you know, where is the leadership coming from in this group? Is that something that Wilson is stepping up? Is Wilson a leader? And without missing a beat, David Ross said, oh, no, that's not his style. And then he kind of tried to couch it a little bit after that, but he came out hot. And typically, when you come out like that, the truest words are off the first one spoken. And then he didn't even really backtrack. He just kind of couched it a little bit and kind of said, yeah, listen, you know, he can be vocal, but leader, you know, I don't know. That's not really, you know, that's not really him. But I think he's trying to step up and, you know, make something of this situation. I think that, you know, he did X, Y, and Z when he was a catcher, and he's making this transition to first. He's a great defense first, but then he just kind of talked around it in circles for a little bit. But I thought it was telling. He wasn't brought in here believing he was going to need to be the leader. That's not what he came here to be. And now he's in a position where you've got Trevor Story, who's all broken up post Cora, and maybe not really in a great position to be a leader either. You've got a ton of young guys in this roster, and all of a sudden you're one of the handful of guys that's actually producing in a meaningful way, and cuckoo ca-choo, our lonely eyes turn to you. You know, and so here he is in a position where all of a sudden he's looking around at the locker room and saying, well, we've got a bit of a leadership vacuum. Somebody's going to have to be the guy. And if nothing else, he's just irascible enough to, you know, show some heart, show some fight, and maybe that makes him leader by default. But I thought it was so interesting to me, David Ross, being like, no, that's not him. So don't look for it to be him. You had a leader in here. His name was Alex Bregman. That's a leader of men. He's on a first-place team now. He wanted to be here, but you said, no, we're good. We don't, you know, we don't want to give you a no-trade clause. We don't believe you have a better offer on the table. We're willing to roll the dice. Enjoy Chicago. Have a dog for us. I got to tell you, I love a Chicago dog. I really do. A brief interlude here. This past summer, I had my first ever trip out to Wrigley, which I said it on, I believe, on the morning show with Rob. I know this is a little bit sacrilege, but I'll say it again, and you can hit us up on the text line if you want to berate me for this. I think the experience at Wrigley kicks the experience at Fenway Park out kicks its butt. I really believe it. And maybe that's a little bit of, I've been to Fenway my whole life. It doesn't quite, I guess, have the same charm. Like I've seen the warts. I know what it is, you know, whatever. Whereas Wrigley was new and exciting for me, but just from a real kind of, you know, in the ballpark experience, Wrigley has all of the same old charm. Looks like that same untouched ballpark. Looks like that same thing right out of history. But yet, it's retrofitted to actually be manageable, to be easy to get around, be easy to get things. Like, it's just, it's so, oh my gosh. It's just, I don't know. I thought the experience at Wrigley was that much better than the experience at Fenway, and the area right around Wrigley, that much better than the area around Fenway. The area around Fenway is great. You know, yeah, it's good. It's good. I shouldn't say great. It's good. The area around Wrigley kicks butt. I had a great experience at Wrigley. Chicago dogs. You can keep a lot of the crap you're putting on there. I don't really love the sauerkraut. I don't need the relish. I'm certainly, I don't think they even do mustard. Maybe they do mustard. I'm not a mustard on dog guy. I know this. I'm going to hit you with a couple of bits of sacrilege in the same segment here. I'm a ketchup on hot dog guy, not a mustard on hot dog guy. I know that's, that can be a little bit of a take for some people, but I don't really need all of that stuff. But the piece, I love a good pickle, so I'm not going to turn away the pickle on a Chicago dog. But the number one thing that I think that needs to become just more ubiquitous in the hot dog eating world is the poppy seed bun. Madonna mia. The poppy seed bun just elevates the dog in such a way to me. So that's what I love, a good Chicago dog. Back in. You get rid of Alex Bregman, you send him off to have as many of those Chicago dogs as you want, and you're without a leader. And I think this is the place where here I sit and say, okay, yes, if all of these things happen, the Red Sox could get back in the mix. But somebody in that room has to be able to step up and say, hey, let's have some belief here, guys. You know, there's a reason that people looked at us and said, hey, you know, this is a projected playoff team. We are, in a lot of ways, who they thought we were. Yeah, the lineup hasn't come along. We've had a lot of guys that have been hitting their weight so far this season. But pitching staff is still solid. We just got to pick it up with the bats. Like, somebody has to get in that group and give them some belief. And who is that going to be? A leader doesn't have to be a top performer, and a top performer isn't a de facto leader. And so I think that's a little bit of the problem right now. Wilson Contreras isn't just a leader because he's playing well, right? And you can't expect that of him just because, hey, it's going well for you. You got to start leading these guys. But at the same time, you know, Trevor Story is not really in a position to say anything to anybody when he just clawed his way back up to the Mendoza line today. He just got back to hitting 200. So it's hard to look at Trevor saying, hey guys, we got to crack the whip. We got to be this and that. And he's not even interested. Let's be clear. He's more interested in having meetings with management about why they weren't informed that Alex Cora was going to be let go, why they weren't party to that decision, you know, why they haven't been getting more respect as they continue to fail to hit their way out of a paper bag. he's more interested in that than he's more interested in talking up to management than talking with the locker room. And even were he to kind of try to crack the whip on some of the young guys that maybe aren't figuring it out or try to get the general vibes up in the locker room, how's he going to do that when he's barely hitting 200? So you don't have a leader. And we can minimize that as much as we'd like. We can say that's not a problem. It is. Like, it is. Somebody has to be a voice in that locker room. Somebody has to be the coxswain of that boat, right? Somebody has to be making sure that everybody's rowing in the same direction. And, you know, David Ross made those comments about Wilson Contreras, and I think that they were completely fair given what we saw earlier in the week where Wilson Contreras is saying, I think we've got a lot of young guys on this team who aren't used to slumping and don't know how to respond to it. And then Marcelo Mayer, who, let's keep our eye on him. I don't think the Marcelo Mayer experience in Boston, I don't think it's going to be what we want it to be, folks. I'm very bearish on him. I think this is, I don't know how it's going to go. I think he's not going to be a guy you want to remember as a Red Sox. That's just my two cents. I don't have a whole lot to base that on. He just feels like, it feels like a squeaky wheel that no matter quite how much grease you give it, is not going to stop being squeaky. It's just broken. But you have him come right out and say, I think that's kind of BS. I think that's just blaming the young guys. We're all pros here. You know, whatever. We've slumped before. That's BS. Two players in your locker room, one of whom is far the junior to the other, essentially openly going at it via the media. That's a problem. That can't happen. Very hard to win when something like that is going on in the locker room. So how are you going to stop that when you don't have somebody to step in, gather everybody and say, hey, let's start effing around. Let's focus on winning ball games. Let's get our house in order and let's go win some ball games. Very, very difficult. Very difficult without a leader. You need a leader. Red Sox don't have one. Who could it even be? You know, if Wilson Contreras isn't that guy, who's left? Again, it doesn't have to be somebody that's performing, but you've got a very short list of guys that are, that have a leg to stand on based on the way that they have performed this season. And you've got an even shorter list of guys with enough tenure and experience and success in the MLB to have a leg to stand on there. So it's a tenuous situation, to be sure, for these Red Sox. It's hard to see it getting turned around. And listen, it's rarely, if ever, going to be a leader that comes out of the pitching staff. There might be leaders of the staff, but rarely is your kind of team captain kind of guy a pitcher. It's just not, it's too much. It's got to be a position guy. And I just don't think the Red Sox have that guy on the roster right now. And that is a problem. It's a problem. And I think that's partially contributing to what you're seeing from the Red Sox, who are struggling mightily to play anything close to 500 ball. All right, we got to take a break. When we come back, continue on here on the Sports Exchange. Quinn Kelly winding you through hour number two.

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13: Welcome back in to the Sports Exchange. Quinn Kelly with you here, hour number two.
14: Oh, Tim.
15: Yes, Quinn.
13: How are you, my good friend?
15: I'm doing good.
13: You're good?
15: I'm good. How are you?
13: I'm good. I'm good. Tim, do you sleep well?
15: Usually.
13: Usually, yeah.
15: Although I have some funky dreams lately.
13: Yeah?
15: Yeah.
13: Oh, really?
15: I think I told you about the one with...
13: Yes.
15: With Kit.
13: Yes.
15: Being muddy.
13: Oh, my God.
15: Usually I do.
13: Okay, that's good. I do as well. I find that my sleep is more easily disrupted than it used to be as I get older.
15: Yep.
13: I find that simply a cocktail or two before bed, and it's not the same sleep anymore.
15: I know.
13: My poor wife, I am a furnace when I sleep if I've had even a sniff of alcohol.
15: Yep.
13: So that's a little bit rough. And last night I was struggling to sleep through the night sometimes. I just feel like you hit a certain age. I'm 30 now, so I think you know life hits the steady decline at this point. But I don't sleep quite as well as I used to. I was envious there of the of the few Z's we were just catching.
15: I'm willing to share Z's, you know.
13: I like it. All right, let's jump back into things here. I want to quickly jump over. I don't think we're going to get Brennan. It is Mother's Day, and so I hope that Mrs. Connolly is enjoying her boy this evening, and we'll chalk it up to that. I do want to take a look at the power rankings in lieu of a kind of full capture of the picture of where things stand in the high school sports realm here on the South Shore. I do just want to kind of look at where things stand via the power rankings, at least for right now, as we are into that that portion of the season. And as we look, let's start on the baseball side of things and begin at Division One. We were talking a lot about Brody Bumilla and Bishop Feehan, who is ranked number two right now. And again, it's all mathematical, so I wouldn't go as far as to say these people are being swept up in the emotions of what's going on with Brody Bumilla. But 9-5, sitting at number two, I'm very curious to see them there. Good for them. Johnny and I had this conversation off air. I don't know if that's a team that scares me come tournament time. Certainly, Brody Bumilla, if you run into him in the tournament, scares you. I mean, you're losing that game, right? It seems unlikely that a team is going to beat him starting. But the reality is he can't start every game. And somewhere along the line between the Elite Eight, Final Four, and state championship game, in that three-game stretch, they're going to face some good teams at that point in the tournament. At least two of those games, you would figure he is not going to be the starter. And I think him not on the hill versus him on the hill, very different Bishop Feehan team. So they don't really scare me all that much. BC High, 12-2 this season. They're number one right now in Division One. They've been sensational. Other area teams, Zavarian at 5, Taunton at 7, Braintree really waving the flag for our South Shore Publics at number 9, at 9-3. They've had a great start to the season. Plymouth North at 15, kind of on the edge there trying to get that that home playoff game, that beautiful facility down in Plymouth. And then you've got further down, you've got North Quincy at 28, 7-7. You've got Bridgewater Raynham at 30. In the tournament field right now, BR also well above 500. And then you look down past that for Division One, not a whole lot of South Shore blood there. You've got Quincy and Brockton who are well out of it at this point. But the headliner, BC High, as far as a team with some South Shore blood, could make a very good run. You've got another great season for Walpole. They're one of the premier publics right now in the state and ranked pretty highly according to some different kind of prep baseball outlets, pretty highly nationally or at least regionally. They're sitting at number one in Division Two right now. Milton at 3. Duxbury, another sensational season under Brandon Jocelyn. It's been really fun to watch them kind of gather themselves. 8-5 right now. Good start early to the season. They're sitting at number 7. Hingham there at 10. Mansfield in the mix at 13. Canton at 15, Marshfield at 17. A lot of South Shore blood in this top 32 right now in Division Two. Archies, a couple games below 500, so they're going to have to figure things out at 30. Similar story for Whitman-Hanson. They're at 6-7, but clinging on to that 32 spot. You'd like to get back above 500 for them. And you've got a couple teams just on the outside looking in, but also a good bit below 500. Silver Lake backs against the wall now at 5-10. Plymouth South getting close to that point at 5-8, but they're sitting at 34-35, so right there on the edge. They've got a little bit of work to do, but maybe they find their way into the field. So that's D2. Some quality teams from the South Shore to look at. I think Milton kind of top of that list. And then can Duxbury make a run in the playoffs? Can they kind of get themselves going? That'll be something to watch. Division Three, the story this year from the South Shore at least has been Middleborough, a 13-3 start to the season. They've been sensational. But an awful lot of South Shore talent at the top of this field. Middleborough at 3, Norwell at 6. What sport aren't they good at lately? Hanover at 7. Same story there. What aren't they doing right now? And then you go a little bit further down the list. You've got Scituate a little bit below 500, but well in the tournament field at 22 at 6-8. They're holding on there. Pembroke really clinging on. One game below 500, 7-8 right now, but sitting at 32. They've got some important games coming down the stretch here. And then you look outside the field, you've got Spelman, 500 team at 39. They're going to have to get above 500, lock that in to get into the tournament field. And then you move further down, you know, some teams that are out of it right now. And you drop down to Division 4. And that's where you'll see a few more South Shore teams in the mix. You got EB, number 4 right now in Division 4, Rockland at number 7, Abington at 12, Carver at 13. Carver has not had a lot of games just yet, 4-6 on the season, a couple games below 500. But you got a bunch of teams in the mix for home playoff games. EB obviously kind of leading the charge there in a division that's led by an undefeated Hamilton Wenham team that has looked really, really good so far this season. And then you got Cohasset down at 27. They're well below 500. Another team that hasn't gotten to play a lot of games, only 10 so far on the books for Cohasset. They're going to have a sprint to the finish at the end of the year. Within the South Shore League, you've got Mashpee 2-10 that is well in the tournament field. So those will be kind of interesting things to watch. And then really nobody outside of the field threatening right now to find their way in. But those are, you know, kind of the teams to watch. D4. Maybe not quite as thick from the South Shore as you would hope, and that's kind of the same story in Division 5. Not a whole lot on the baseball side of things for the South Shore. Hull is your highest ranked right now. There are four games below 500, sitting at number 18 in the tournament, or in the power rankings, I should say. Hoping they hang.

0: along. Taunton, though, looks like they're well on their way to another title run, at least 13-1 on the season. BR is there at 5. You've got Braintree at 16 in the mix. You've got Plymouth North hanging around there at 20, a game below 500, but not necessarily looking like their tournament eligibility is going to be in question. Similar story with Weymouth, a game above 500, but at 24, kind of firmly inside that field of 32. And then when you get down outside the field of 32, a similar story to baseball. Not a lot of teams that are necessarily knocking at the door to get up into the tournament field. Down in Division II, Marshfield 9-2. What a season so far for Marshfield's softball team. They're at number 4 right now. They would have home field advantage throughout the playoffs until they get into neutral site play, were the season to end today. Still a lot of games still to get on the books, but this one has a ton of South Shore talent. When you look at it, and it's not super highly ranked, but a lot of teams that have been really, really good so far. Marshfield at 9-2 at 4, Silver Lake at 10-1 at 7, Plymouth South at 10-2 at 8, Milton at 10-3 at 9, and then Middleborough at 11. You've got Whitman Hansen at 16, you've got Mansfield in the mix, you got Archie's at 24, you got Canton at 31. That is very much having to cling on to that spot because they're well below 500. So a lot of good teams. And then you've got a couple of teams on the outside looking in that are going to come right down to the wire here with a Hingham that's sitting at 6-8, a Duxbury sitting at 6-7. They're at 38-39. So they're a ways off as far as the power rankings go. So they're going to need to rack up some wins here, get to 500 to lock in spots in the field. Division three on the girls' side of things for softball, you're looking at really – it's the story is Cardinal Spellman, and I want to give a big shout out to my good friend Jack Tully, assistant coach over there behind Mike, their AD, who's head man on the program. But 11-2, they've locked in their spot already. Huge accomplishment for the Lady Cards, and sitting at number 7 right now. And what is a pretty loaded Division III field, but not a ton of real solid South Shore action in this one. When you get past that, actually, if I'm not mistaken, Spellman right now in Division III. Is your lone South Shore team in the field of 32 at the moment. Pembroke is 3 games below 500 at 37, so they've got some work to do. Norwell is at 500, but they're way down at 45, so they're going to have to stay at or above 500 to get in. And then from there, that's you know, really all you're looking at. Division 4, South Shore, again, not a whole lot here. You've got West Bridgewater at 8. You've got East Bridgewater at 13, despite being 9-2. Abington at 15, they're 9-3. So you've got some teams that are kind of in that girthy middle part that have great records, but aren't super highly ranked for whatever reason. So I'll have to watch out if they're able to kind of get themselves into a better position to maybe make a tournament run. And then as we look down at Division 5, again, you're kind of looking at not a lot of South Shore blood in the field, stretching a little bit. I mean, you've got Holbrook at 22. I think a great story, charter school out of Plymouth, rising tide, 8-0 so far in the season. They've yet to lose. They're sitting at number 16. So, fun story for them. You know, you keep your eye on that, you know, loosely because it's a South Shore team. Hull is in an interesting position. They're not going to get to 500 this year in all likelihood, but they're sitting at 34 and mathematically could end up finding their way into the field of 32. So I think you're just kind of hoping for something crazy there, really, if you are if you're Hull there in Division 5. I think that's about all you can kind of hope for at this stage. Again, we'll take a look at lacrosse a little bit more as we go on here, but we are going to hit a break. When we come back, we're going to get into the back nine, take another couple of crowdsourced questions, as we've been doing in recent weeks, and we'll rip right through. So we close up shop here Sunday night and send you on your way to enjoy whatever remains of your Mother's Day festivities.
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0: 9 questions in 9 minutes to close out this week's edition of the Swartz Exchange. Crowdsourced them again this week. I appreciate you all sending them in. We got a few that are kind of all over the board, and then we got a good collection of kind of season basketball-related questions and a few golf questions that have come in. So we'll kind of section them off, and we'll go with the we'll go with the hodgepodge first as we lead things off here. And number one, we were asked, what do you think the chances are that Mike Vrabel resigns amid this Diana Russini scandal? And I would share it's, you know, probably an unoriginal opinion, but I think that while growing, it's not a strong likelihood, I wouldn't say. I put it at a 10 to 15% chance. Growing, I would have thought a week ago, 2 weeks ago, it was at zero to five. It's definitely becoming more possible that we see it. But I'm hopeful that the percentages are still low, that it's still unlikely to happen. Number two, who's your pick to win the Stanley Cup? This is tough. I just don't think Carolina gets it done. I really don't. I like whoever comes out of the Sabres-Canadiens series. I do. I think that they have a good chance of getting out of the Eastern Conference for different but similar reasons. If it's Buffalo, I think that maybe you start to look at them and say, okay, here's a destiny kind of story. Lack of experience maybe catches up with them at some point. Canadiens kind of a similar deal. I like whoever comes out of that series. Carolina's going to be sitting for a while now. I mean, Sabres and Canadiens were kind of a day behind on the calendar already. Multiple days behind on the calendar. They're at game three, tied at one game apiece right now. So they've at minimum got 3 games left, 6 days left. Carolina's already done. So that's a full week at least that Carolina's sitting around and waiting, which, I mean, different schools of thought on that. Could be egg, could be good, could be bad. But I kind of like either the Sabres or the Canadiens to come out of the East. I mean, I could see, you know, Vegas or Colorado coming out of the West is reasonable to me. If I have to pick, I think I'm going Colorado to get another one. I think Colorado gets it done this year. Give me your thoughts on the recently announced expansion, the confirmation of the expansion of the NCAA tournament. Hate it. Hate it, hate it, hate it. Another just ugly cash grab disguised as equity, I guess. I don't even know. I really actually don't think they're even trying to disguise this one. I think it's a cash grab. I think it was perfect at 64. It didn't need to increase from 64. And now you're just making it tougher on mid-majors to go on tournament runs who are already having a tougher time in this age of NIL. It's horrible. There's no need for it. It's way too many teams. And you're not going to get what you want out of this. You're just going to get more like middling power conference schools. I don't need to see a 500 Auburn team. Like, it's just horrible. Hate it. Hate it, hate it, hate it. Number four, let's get into the Celtics questions. What do you think the biggest need for the Celtics is this offseason? I think it's pretty simple. Big. I mean, you can convince me of a stretch big, but I think a more traditional big is what I'm looking for. Somebody that can kind of be a tide stopper for them. I think that's the biggest need. Number five, who is the first guy you're getting rid of this offseason? I mean, that's a tougher one. That's a tougher one. I don't know that there's anybody that I jump to and I look at and say, you know, that's I'm really feeling confident about moving on from him. There's a guy that I think, you know, maybe you sell high on Sam Hauser, maybe. Excuse me. So sorry. Maybe you sell high on Sam Hauser. I think that's kind of that would be the only guy that I could really put a pin to and say that's where I'm going. Who wins the NBA title this year? I mean, it's either OKC or San Antonio. I do not leave open the possibility that whoever comes out of the East gets it done. It's either San Antonio or OKC. There haven't been a lot of repeats in recent years. So I guess for that reason, I'm going to go San Antonio. San Antonio gets it done, and Victor Wembanyama makes his ascension into the upper echelon. All right, number three. Nope. into our third section, I should say. We have three golf questions. And they all kind of came in as one and broken it up into three parts. Or actually came in as two and broken one up into two parts. Who is your pick for next week's PGA Championship? This is tough. I will admit this is tough. It's been relatively quiet for Scottie Scheffler this season, I would say, or at least the last few weeks. I kind of love a Scottie return, back-to-back PGA Championships for him. I think that is certainly on the table. I think if I have to lock into a pick, that's probably where I'm going. I'm probably going Scottie Scheffler. I know that's a little bit chalky, but at some point, it's chalk for a reason. And I go Scottie Scheffler. Let's jump down to PGA Championship being back at Aronimink. I was talking in hour number one how excited I was, something a little bit different this year. So I was asked, give me a course that has not been in rotation that you'd like to see the tour host a big event at. And this one got me thinking. You know, I love my golf questions, so anytime you want to send in a golf question, I am going to field it. It's going to go on the back nine. So let me give you three. Number one, and I think this is coming back under what they've kind of announced for future scheduling with the tour, obviously, nod to the hometown. TBC Boston has to get back in the mix. I think that's a given. And then two, off the board, I believe it has just been opened up kind of to hosting. They did some type of an event there. I think maybe an amateur championship. I'm not exactly sure what it was. Pine Valley in New Jersey, just because that is like the elite of elite private clubs right now in the country, number one course in the country. I'd love to get eyes in there, I think would be the big motivator. So I'd probably say Pine Valley. And then from there, I had a third and I didn't write it down and it's now escaping me, but I'll give you that. And then I think just one of these new resort courses, like maybe Sand Valley, somewhere out west in Nevada. Like if they get into that area a little bit more, that'd be kind of cool to see. And number nine, finally, give me one course that should come out of rotation, one course that you do not enjoy them going to. I'll tell you this week, I'm not a huge fan of Quail Hollow. I guess I'll leave it at that. I'm not a huge fan of Quail Hollow. That probably wouldn't be the first one I would go towards eliminating, but it'd be on the short list, wouldn't it? It would. All right, that'll do it. Big thank you to Tim for Johnny, who was with us in hour number one. A big happy Mother's Day to all the moms out there. Quinn Kelly saying, have a wonderful evening. I'll see you tomorrow at 3.
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3: I'm Heather Bosch. Manhunt in Texas. Austin police are searching for one of three suspected gunmen who's still at large after a series of shootings. Police Chief Lisa Davis.
4: We're currently investigating 10 shootings that occurred late yesterday and into today. At this time, most of the shootings have occurred in South Austin. No specific motive, and they appear to be random in nature.
3: Four people were injured. Two U.S. Navy jets appeared to touch mid-air at an air show in Idaho. All four crew members ejecting before the jets crashed to the ground. Eyewitness video.
5: There have been four good parachutes that we're seeing, and we ask that everyone remain where you are.
3: Courtesy Ruben Villapando, organizers of the event at the Mountain Home Air Force Base say the aviators are safe. There are no other reports of injuries. Nearly 90 deaths are now being blamed on Ebola in Africa's Democratic Republic of Congo. Virologist Jason Kidrichuk compares it to other outbreaks.
6: Not as high as what we've seen with other Ebola virus outbreaks, with other Ebola virus species, but it's the extraordinary number of cases that we've seen in such a short period of time. So there's a real need right now to figure out how many people have been not diagnosed yet, how far the virus has reached, and how quickly this can get contained.
3: The World Health Organization has declared it a public health emergency. U.S. Trade Representative Jamison Greer is backing up President Trump's assertion that great deals were made during Trump's recent trip to China, telling CBS's Face the Nation.
7: We saw China over the past couple of days reduce a host of non-tariff barriers on agricultural products such as beef and poultry, etc. And so we've seen them already starting to do things to facilitate imports from the United States.
3: A day-long rally in Washington, D.C. aims to rededicate the country as one nation under God. Speaker Mike Johnson says faith has deep roots.
8: Facing imminent battle and almost certain death, our founders held a decisive day of what they called humiliation, fasting, and prayer. They did that to humble themselves and to seek your guidance at the dawn of their fight for freedom.
3: Historians point out the founders also took steps to make separation of church and state. Pomp, circumstance, and a royal lesson in Great Britain.
9: As the bands marched past the viewing stand outside Buckingham Palace, William and Kate led their three children to greet some of the World War II veterans seated in the front row. William putting an occasional reassuring hand on 7-year-old Louis's shoulder. George, Charlotte, and Louis are being slowly groomed for their futures in what its royal members call the firm. Vicky Barker, CBS News, London.
3: This is CBS News.
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11: 95.9 WHED. Good evening. 703, 80 degrees outside our studios. A nice day we've had, man. More of that nice weather earlier this week, and especially hot Tuesday and Wednesday, up near 90. Here's Josh Nichols.
12: Tonight it'll be partly cloudy with a shower around late. We'll have a low temperature, 54. For Monday, we'll have some morning cloudiness with the chance of a shower. It'll become mostly sunny by afternoon. We'll have a high temperature of 71, along with an onshore breeze. For Tuesday, any early clouds will be followed by plenty of sunshine. It'll be hot and humid with a high of 89. And our outlook for Wednesday, we'll see intervals of sun and clouds with an afternoon shower or thundershower around. Expect a high temperature in the upper 80s. For WATD, I'm Precision with the forecasting meteorologist, Mike Redden.
11: Thank you, Mike. Coming up is McNamara Money. We go back to last Saturday, and it's Alyssa McNamara and talking about wedding planning and that kind of stuff. Haven't done that in a while. If you'd like to contact Ashley in the, excuse me, that's Alyssa. 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And McNamara of the Merrimack.com is the website. And coming up in 1 hour, we have a almost famous Tiny Stage Rewind. We go back to the Audacity Festival coverage that's going to be coming up on June 9th. So that'll be great. And then we have Twilight Showcase Radio coming up later. Let's get to it. McNamara on Money, WATD.
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13: 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So grab a cup of coffee, sit back, relax, and enjoy the show. Good morning. You're listening to McNamara on Money. I'm Alyssa McNamara Reed. Happy weekend, everybody. Thanks for listening. I'm joined this morning. I've got a new guest on our show this morning, but we have an exciting show planned for you regarding weddings, event planning, weddings, wedding planning, all that stuff. So I'm going to give a big welcome to Ashley from Ashley Fiddler Events. Good morning.
15: Good morning.
13: Thank you for joining me.
15: Of course, I'm super excited.
13: Yeah, good. Mary Beth in my office coordinated this for us. We just recently met and communicated a little bit about the show, but thanks for agreeing to this. This is great. I haven't done a wedding planning show
16: I don't actually know if ever I've done a specific wedding planning show. So this is great. You know, sort of the background or what led to this is, you know, for me, I'm a financial advisor and do a lot of planning and long-term planning for my clients. A lot of them, you know, generally like approaching retirement years and planning for big capital expenditures and things like that. And so weddings just comes up very frequently as something that a lot of my clients want to help their kids with and plan for, and it can be, you know, can be a sizable expense. And you and I will talk about maybe ranges and budgets and things like that.
15: But definitely
16: to do a show on that. So again, thank you so much. I'm just going to give you a minute to, you know, do an introduction, a background, how long you've been doing this, give out your website, anything you want to say. Okay.
15: Yeah. So my business name is Ashley Fiddler Events. I'm based in the South Shore. Really do weddings all over the East Coast. Also open to destination events and weddings too. I mainly do weddings, but I also do social events, corporate events. I mainly worked in Boston actually for around 6 years. And now I do weddings and events mostly in Newport, Cape Cod, Boston, North Shore, South Shore. My website is ashleyfiddlerevents.co. Instagram, a lot of people find me on Instagram at ashleyfiddlerevents. That's always a good place to check for just past work too. I do a lot of event design. That's one of the main things that I'm doing now is full service and partial planning. So instead of what people like to refer to as a day of wedding planner, I'm more so start to finish for events now. Okay. So when hiring like a full service or partial planner, you always want to look into their past work and designs and what their general aesthetic is and make sure it aligns with what you're hoping for. So a good place to find some of that content is through Instagram and also my website. There's plenty of galleries listed there too. Background on me. I went to school at Johnson & Wales for hospitality and event planning. So always knew I wanted to be in wedding and events. I moved to DC and worked at a few different hotels there and then moved back to Boston, which ended up being really great event experience for me. I worked as a catering sales manager. So what I would do is respond to leads, show people the property, try to sell them a wedding or social event. And then when their event was coming up, I would detail their event and work as the day of planner. And so while I was doing that, I also was freelancing for other wedding planners around the South Shore in Boston, getting some experience with working at different venues, not just hotels in Boston. Yeah. And then from there, I started my business around 2018. Okay. And it's kind of how things got started for me.
16: You love what you do. Is this the dream job for every little girl?
15: I feel annoying saying I love what I do because I know a lot of people don't love their jobs, but I truly feel like when I'm working, I'm not working.
16: Yeah.
15: Which is the goal, but I really do love it. And ever since I was a kid, I remember being at my grandmother's house and laying on her floor and drawing a bride and talking about how I either wanted to be a wedding dress designer or a wedding planner. And that's what I ended up doing, which is a crazy story. But I've just kind of always wanted to do this and I love it. Yeah.
16: Well, and you're also you're working with happy people all the time, right? Like your clients are all probably happy. I mean, I'm sure, you know, there's stress and you can talk about some of your experiences if you want. But in general, like everyone's happy planning their wedding. It's, you know, they imagine this perfect day and that's cool. All your clients are happy. So that's a good
15: place. Yes. On the day of, everyone's very, very happy and excited and on cloud nine, like you're literally with friends, family, the couple on one of the most important and special days of their lives. So they are on cloud nine, but like leading up to the wedding is incredibly stressful. Even Well, for the couple, it depends on the couple and how they're feeling. But the a lot of the times the couple goes through waves of feeling like overwhelmed and stressed. A lot of factors contribute to that, like budget and family dynamics and things like that. But I definitely have it good with just working at like a very happy job, because it's one of the most like happy moments of their lives. I have it good. I talk to my sister about that a lot too, because she's a nurse, and how wildly different our jobs are.
16: She's probably she in a hospital where people aren't always happy, and they're
15: she's at South Shore, like post-op, dealing with a lot of stuff, not fun stuff, and I'm like sitting here at my computer looking through Pinterest and like pulling up designs.
16: Well, I hope your sister's happy as well.
15: She loves it too.
16: Start with some of the numbers, and I don't mean specific numbers, but of course, you know, from my perspective, you know, helpful for people to have some idea of, you know, expense or outlay for a wedding. However, I'm assuming that there's a very wide range of outlays for a wedding these days, depending on, you know, number of guests and location and all that stuff and time of the year. I don't know. So I have to imagine that the first question you get or one of the first things you address, you know, budget or budget expectations. I don't know how people go into something like this without, you know, having that up front. So can you kind of touch on like, how does that work? What's your process? How do you work within people's budgets? Can you work in any budget? Like, how do you approach that?
15: Budget is a huge part of planning when it comes to partial and full service, because you really can't assist them without getting like a really ironclad, great budget created from them up front. That's the first thing that you want to do. If a planner is doing something like event management, where that's what people would refer to as a day of, realistically, you cannot, they call it a day of, which is, I like to refer it as an event manager, someone that would most likely start anywhere between 90 to 30 days out, depending on the planner. If they're doing something like that, then a budget's not required, because really the couple is handling all of their planning. And then the planner is jumping in before their wedding, a few months out or a couple months out, to work on their master timeline, connect with their vendors to move, confirm logistics. Be there on the day of. It's more like they're doing all of the hard planning, and then you're having someone come in to tighten up the details and make sure everyone feels good and comfortable and confident the day before, the day of their wedding, and like the month leading up, basically. So budget's not important when it comes to, well, not important for the planner specifically, when it comes to like event management. But for partial and full service, we have to be very open with budget, so it's not an uncomfortable conversation for me to have. There's a very wide range of budgets that I've worked with. I think now I'm branching into the like higher end category, so I'm not exactly a luxury planner per se, but working with couples that are in the 100 to 250 plus range now. Whereas before I had worked with people anywhere between like 60 to 120. But if someone was looking for my services and they had a smaller budget, I'm not like turned off from helping them. It's more, I need to have a very open and upfront conversation about what their expectations are and what their wedding looks like and what they're expecting for design and for food and for flowers and location. Because if you want to have a wedding for like $85,000 in Boston or in Newport, $85,000 in those two areas for say 150 people, like you could do that, but you most likely will be venue and catering broke. Like you'll book your venue and you'll book your caterer, and you will most likely only have 15K or 20K to mess around with. And that's without also including my services. So, it's challenging. Yeah, it's just a conversation, a very open conversation that you have to have. But I would say, like, budget wise, I tend to go off of a per person price when I talk to them instead of a range, which is easier for the client to understand. And usually that number is around 500 to 1500 plus per person that they're spending.
16: Okay. 500 per person to 1500. I mean, that makes sense that you'd be working with people on the higher end of the budget, just because that's probably who would seek out a wedding planner, right?
15: And for full service too. A lot of the times, like, you know, people that they have a very specific vision in mind and they have a high budget, they just don't know how to get there. They don't really want the stress of having to do it on their own. And they, if they have the budget, they might as well outsource that and then have someone take care of everything for them. Because full service really is, okay, we just got engaged a month ago and we are looking for a venue that is very, like, gardeny and whimsical and an outdoor space, and they don't really know where to get started. They have a rough idea of dates, and I will go out and find them a venue, go with them to those venue tours, and find all of their vendors that are needed in order to have a beautiful wedding, create their table design. Really, they don't talk to any of the vendors their entire planning process. They're really just going through me for everything, unless they want to have a one-off conversation with that specific vendor, which sometimes is very helpful.

0: like photographer, for instance. Many couples want to chat with their photographer before booking just to make sure that they vibe well with them, since the content team is with them, next to them, by their side the entire wedding day. So they want to make sure that they have like a good rapport and they're comfortable with them.
1: Yeah, that makes sense. I'm still stuck on the fact that some people are spending $250,000 or more on a wedding. Wow.
0: Yeah. I know.
1: I guess I'm surprised. I mean, I got married a long time ago. It's like almost 20 years ago, but I want to say it was like, we did it on our own and we, you know, scrimped in a few ways. I wouldn't say it was like $35,000 like 20 years ago, but we had a small wedding. It was in Boston, but it was small. But how numbers change. I mean, even with inflation, that's probably your $85,000 wedding right there. Wow.
0: Yeah. Yeah. Wow. It can be very expensive, but like those types of weddings are more design heavy and, like, you know, they have more bespoke things that just make them more special, I guess you could say, and more customized to the couple.
1: Yeah, but that's helpful. 500 to 1500, you said, per person is a decent range, right?
0: For
1: people can plan on in terms of, you know, their attendees. And then, I mean, venue, I imagine, but like number of guests is a huge determining factor in cost of the wedding, right? I mean, because the food, right? And the size of the location is a huge determining factor, right? And how big are weddings these days? Like, what's the average wedding in terms of number of guests that you work with?
0: I would say like, I see the majority is around 150 guests, give or take.
1: Yeah.
0: Maybe between 170 to 120 is like the most common that I'm seeing. There still are huge weddings that are happening, of course, of 250 plus guests, but I just haven't. I mean, I've worked a few of them in the past couple of years, but they're just not the norm, at least for my clientele that I've been seeing. Yeah.
1: Cost prohibitive at those numbers for many people.
0: Definitely.
1: Maybe we should back up. You've touched a couple times on like the different types of services and the different types of ways that people can work with you as a wedding planner. So maybe we can back up and you can explain like your different tiers of service. Is that? Because I saw that on your website. I looked really quickly and I'm forgetting what you called them, but you had like three different tiers of service, right?
0: So event management is one, partial planning, and then full service. So event management, I don't do that much of anymore. I used to really only do event management about like 5+ years ago. I would do around 30 weddings a year and they were all event management, or what you would call like a day of planner.
1: The day of planner. Okay. That's what you said, where you jump in like a month before and you're really just facilitating the day of. Okay.
0: And then partial planning is more so for a couple who would like to really run their planning process. You know, they're going to be the one that's reaching out to all of their vendors for pricing. They're handling contracting. They are managing their budget. They're really spearheading their planning process, but I'm there to check in on them bi-weekly or monthly, create a customized to-do list for them to make sure that they're staying on track. I'm providing personalized recommendations for each one of the vendors that they're hiring based on what budget we've set, obviously helping them with their budget, and then doing all of their design. So table design, helping facilitate what their floral design is going to look like, and anything additional that maybe they need help with, trying to figure out what bridesmaids are going to be wearing. There's not a whole lot of limitation, I guess, on what I can assist with during those recap calls, really whatever they need help with, if they want help with invitations, things like that.
1: Okay.
0: And then the full service planning is a end-to-end process where,
1: Yeah.
0: so, I mean, most of the time they're starting out with me and they don't have a venue, they don't have a date, but there are some couples that come to me after they've booked a venue, after they've booked a date, and they've started the process of planning their wedding and they're just feeling so overwhelmed
1: Overwhelmed.
0: by it. They cannot manage it with their current work schedule and home life. I've seen a lot of like people in grad school or in a residency or just with super demanding work schedules reach out for that type of package. It's like very common. But that's really, I'm doing everything for them. We're having a really good, like, upfront conversation of what they're looking for, what they're hoping to see on the day of, a great budget conversation, their expectations we set early on, what they're hoping for. And then from those early on discussions, I'm going out and securing vendors for them. I'm handling all of their event design, all of their rental orders. I'm ordering their invitations. I'm sending them out. I'm tracking their RSVPs. Really,
1: Oh, wow.
0: everything.
1: Everything. Yeah. Okay.
0: Yeah,
1: Yeah.
0: everything that is needed in order to have your wedding
1: Okay.
0: basically is included. Obviously, there's certain things that I can't do, like pick your bridesmaids and ask them to be part of the wedding and, you know, go and find a dress and decide if you're going to be doing personal vows and things like that. But even the items that I'm not helping with, I have a to-do list for the couple. So that way they're making sure to stay on track of those little items as well.
1: And I hope it's okay for me to discuss. You have different pricing for your different packages, and you had indicated like you're in the process of kind of redoing some of your pricing, which is normal, right? Inflation and overtime and things like that, and prices need to be adjusted. So if anyone wants specific pricing, they can of course reach out to you. We just you just because you're in the middle of that, we weren't going to be getting into that on air, but I'm sure people will understand that.
0: Yeah, there's also on my website too, there's like general pricing and what those packages start at too. So you can get an idea of around what that would look like for event management to full service. Usually our pricing is somewhere between $5,000 to $25,000, depending on your package.
1: And I'll just give out the website again on that note, which is ashleyfiddlerevents.co. And so, yeah, some information there. And of course, I'm sure, a contact section, and the people can get
0: And
1: into
0: email
1: the.
0: address too. If someone like wants to just reach out for our pricing guide as well, it's you can always just shoot me an email as long as you're sharing that date, so I can confirm that we're available. But my email address is super easy. It's just ashleyfiddlerevents@gmail.
1: Okay, perfect. Thank you. All right, we're going to take a break in a few minutes, but I had a couple of what came up when you were talking? How often do people stick to their budget? We go over, it's normal to go over a little, like a home renovation, like we have a budget, but everyone goes over a little bit. Probably one
0: I
1: of
0: mean,
1: those.
0: I try to keep everything like with the venue procurement when I'm going out for full service. Obviously, when I'm the one that's reaching out to vendors, I am trying to hit that budget or come slightly under it.
1: Of course you are, right?
0: But I also know what their expectations are around design and what they're hoping to see on the day of. So if there are certain enhancements that I think they may be interested in seeing, then I will talk to them about that. And if they are comfortable extending to get that specific enhancement, then that's a decision that they can make, or we can table it. And then once we're done with all of the vendors and we see where we fall with their total all-in budget, there may be some additional wiggle room. We can go back to those enhancements. But I would say many people end up like just kind of, we'll add that on. They just, it's pretty common for people to have a little wiggle room there.
1: I didn't mean to imply you couldn't stick to the budget as a planner, but just like that's the normal course of like just expectations sometimes don't align with a budget. I mean, it's the same with like a kitchen renovation, for example, or a bathroom renovation, right? There's the cost and the budget that you have in mind, and then when it comes to the nitty-gritty and the little finer details, very common for this upgrade, that upgrade. Oh, I actually want this, and then the budget just grows a little bit. So, but that's that's normal, I would imagine.
0: It's hard not to for the wedding stuff, because everything's not like is tied up in a nice little bow. And then you're like, oh, you could also do this. It's very easy to say, yeah, sure. Yeah. So you need a little bit of restraint if you're really wanting to stick to your budget. But it just depends on the couple, but it is pretty common.
1: That's just normal. We're going to take a break in a minute, but I just wanted to give out your contact info again. So you're listening to McNamara on Money. I'm speaking with Ashley from Ashley Fiddler Events. We're talking about, wedding planning, but you're also just, a generic event planner, but we'll focus on weddings today. Very fun topic of conversation and generally is a very sizable expense for people unless they're going to town hall and doing, getting married in a very, very simple way, but it's an expense for people. It's a commitment. And something that I've helped a lot of clients, kind of plan for and at least help assign numbers to. So it's good for me to have an updated perspective on, what's normal, what's a range, and what should people plan on? Because, for me, the more accurate the numbers we have for financial planning, the better advice I can give my clients. So this is super helpful. Thank you. So
0: Of course.
1: We're just going to take a break and we'll come back. But Ashley, her contact information, you gave out your email, which was ashleyfiddlerevents@gmail.com, right?
0: Mm-hmm. Yes.
1: You can check out.
0: And that's with one D. Not two D's.
1: Oh, thank you. Ashley Fiddler, Fiddler with 1D Events. And the website is ashleyfiddlerevents.co. And as you said, there's some, lot of images there of weddings that you have planned in the past and some information there about generic pricing and all that. So very cool. So we're just going to take a quick break. You're listening to McNamara on Money. I'm Alyssa McNamara Reed, and we'll be right back finishing up about wedding planning.

0: This is Mike McNamara. 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
1: 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Just in case you missed it, please enjoy this previously broadcasted episode. Hi, this is Alyssa McNamara Reed. Bear with me as we need a little compliance disclosure. In our practice, we give financial advice to our clients. We know their financial situation in detail before doing so. That's generally not the case with callers we speak to on the show. 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Any suggestions we make to callers are generic in nature and meant to steer the caller in the right direction. Callers should check with their own financial professionals before implementing any suggestions that we may make. At times on this show, we talk about investments and investment performance. Investment returns are not guaranteed, and past performance does not guarantee future results. And we're back. You're listening to McNamara on Money. I'm Alyssa McNamara Reed. I'm joined this morning by Ashley with Ashley Fiddler Events. We're talking about wedding planning, and we'll get into some of the fun stuff now. I do want to get into venues and trends and maybe some of that fun stuff. So,
3: okay, awesome.
1: Thank you for being here. This has been great. I did want to focus on some of the numbers a little bit in terms of sort of generic costs for weddings. I think that's really helpful for people. It sounds like, you know, $50,000 to $75,000 is not getting you a Boston based or a Newport based wedding unless it's probably really small. But yeah, that's really, really helpful. You had said per attendee, something in the range of $500 to $1,500, right? Per attendee.
3: Yes, yeah.
1: That's a big range,
3: like
1: but
3: minimum
1: still
3: range,
1: workable minimum range.
3: Yeah.
1: So what's the norm now regarding who's paying for a wedding? Is it still traditionally the bride's parents or has that changed a bit? How's that? What do you see these days?
3: I see a lot, at least for most full service weddings, it is the parents that are taking care of the costs, whether it's the one side or the other. It depends.
1: Okay.
3: Honestly, also on the couple, if it's a bride and bride, groom, bridegroom. But it really depends. I think for partial and for event management, when they have discussed budget, more so for event management, if they touch on it, it's common for some to contribute at least like a percentage of it, but
1: the couples you mean to contribute
3: for what did you ask?
1: You said it's common to contribute. You meant the couple themselves to contribute versus the parents. Okay.
3: Yeah. I think like when you have a, more like high end wedding and your budget is in the 150 to 250 plus.
1: Yeah.
3: I don't know if I've seen that it's the couple that's covering the cost.
1: Yeah.
3: That's usually the parents that are covering the cost there. For the full service or partial weddings that I've done where it's been a lower budget, maybe closer to 80 to 120, I am finding that they're covering maybe not the entire thing, but a good chunk of it.
1: Okay.
3: And when that happens, they are more cognizant of their budget as well.
1: Yeah.
3: They're
1: absolutely
3: maybe not extending themselves as much.
1: There's probably not many 30,
4: 30-year-olds or so that have $250,000, right, to spend on a wedding. I also feel like, especially with, you know, with real estate prices where they are now and how hard it can be for, you know, young couples to buy real estate, like, you know, they're already committing to that, you know, quite a bit financially. So what I'm saying is, you know, I that makes sense to me that if, you know, in your 20s or even early 30s, probably more common for the parents to contribute or at least contribute a sizable amount of it. I was just wondering if, like, you know, people are getting married a little bit later in life now, right? Like, you're probably doing a good amount of, like, mid-30s or late-30s or 40s weddings, right?
3: And yeah, so, definitely.
4: And I imagine that, you know, when you're mid-30s or into your 40s, like, probably more common for the, you know, the bride and groom or the bride, groom, or whatever to be contributing or paying for that themselves, right? Just out of financial stability generally later in life, right?
3: Yeah, it's hard to like say that there's a norm because every family is so different, dynamics are so different. But when there's the higher end weddings, I would say most of the times it's the family that is giving the funds, and they're also maybe a little involved in the planning as well and making some of those decisions because it's coming out of their pockets.
4: Right. Yeah. I would imagine that was one of my questions for you. And I'm writing this question, you know, who are you working with, the bride or the bride's parents? And I'm like, this is a dumb question. It's just going to be whoever's paying for it. Right.
3: I would say it's common to have, if it's a bride and a groom, it's very common to just have the bride on.
4: Most of the time.
3: Maybe mom is jumping in too here and there to talk about things that are important to her. Maybe like the mom's really into stationery and wants to have a beautiful invitation, so she wants to be looped in on that conversation. But usually it's just the bride. There is some couples where it's both of them, which is always really nice. It depends on the dynamics of the couple, because sometimes it just happens to be that one person is more interested and excited about the details of the wedding, where the other person is just like there to get married and just doesn't really care too much about the details of it all.
4: So stereotypically the husband, right? The husband to be, right? I feel like this is going to sound very sexist, but I feel like a smart man or a smart husband to be would let his
3: whatever
4: wife
3: you
4: want
3: to do, honey.
4: Kind of handle that. Yes. I have really good memories of planning my wedding with my mom. She passed away about 4 years ago now, but it's like a fun, you know, part of life. And thank you. And we had really good memories. And of course, she helped me pay for it. Or actually, I'm sure at that time they paid the whole thing. Thanks, mom and dad. that was very nice. Thank you. We had a great day. But good memories, fun times. It's a really fun time of life.
3: Definitely.
4: And actually, you had mentioned stationery. I remember my mother-in-law had really strong opinions about, in a nice way, about like the wording of the invitations. It's just maybe generationally, like the etiquette was very important for her and the specific wording. And I was like, okay, you know, I didn't have any sort of opinions on that, but for her, it really mattered and how things were addressed and all that. And maybe just
3: which is common. Yeah, it's common now too. And I have heard that it's caused some serious issues with families as well, with like how you're wording it. Because traditionally you're saying like this family and this family invite you for the marriage of their son and daughter, whoever, X and Y. And if you don't have both families, it's caused tension between whoever wasn't listed. It's a little tricky. And I do find a lot of the times with my clients, their parents, they do have a strong opinion on stationery. I don't know like the reasoning behind. I don't know if maybe things were just different back then and they always had importance around like really beautiful stationery, and that was like common to send out, you know, beautiful invitations, so they just want to make sure that they're a certain way. But it is common to have like the parents interested in the invitations, maybe not like their day of stationery, like the stationery items like menus and things of that nature, but the actual invitation itself is it's pretty common to have a parent join in.
4: The younger kids these days are probably just like an e-bite would be fine, right? Send just some
3: I mean, people want to have like a really nice invitation, but the traditional invite of having a RSVP card and an RSVP like return that you have to put through the mail isn't super common anymore. Like you're just putting a QR code on a detail invitation and RSVPs are rolling in basically right when you get the invitation.
4: Yeah. Interesting. Can you talk a little bit about like, I imagine a determining factor for budget and price is like time of year, right? Like, I mean, people are getting creative in having weekday weddings, right, to save money versus weekend weddings. Like, can you talk about some of the ways that people can be creative to help stay within their budget, maybe from that?
3: Yeah, definitely. I mean, around where we are in Boston or greater Boston area, the most popular time of year to get married is usually like towards the end of summer. Or beginning of summer, spring. So like June, I find to be pretty popular, maybe potentially the end of May. The most popular month I find to be September. October is starting to get more popular as well, the beginning of October.
4: It'd be beautiful in October where we live.
3: Yeah, definitely. In terms of pricing, there's what venues refer to as peak dates. And those dates tend to fall like around what I'm mentioning. So maybe the end of May through mid October. Those would be like their peak months. Especially if they have an outside venue. But if you're getting married at a hotel in Boston, their peak dates may be different than a North Shore venue that's underneath a tent, you know? So it just depends on the venue, if it's like an indoor based venue or if it's totally outdoor, because they'll have different peak dates. But obviously what most people would expect for the priciest date of the week to get married would be a Saturday. And that's just how it is, Saturday, because you have Friday and Sunday as buffer dates. For some venues, you can have like a discounted price for a Friday or a Sunday wedding. It depends on where you're looking, though. Sometimes there's no discount and it's, you know, even pricing across the board for Friday, Saturday, Sunday. Most venues, if you're open to doing a wedding on a weekday, if you wanted to have a wedding on a Thursday or something like that, venues may be open to giving you a discount. I always say for partial and when I'm talking to them about budget is to always like a lot of people, they don't want to like nickel and dime or advocate when it comes to pricing. Like once they receive an estimate from someone, they never want to push back. But most vendors, especially if you're getting to a period of time where you're

0: feel more inclined to go in that direction if you have, you know, something in return. I always mention that to them to feel comfortable, like advocating for themselves. And that's something with full service that I would be doing on my client's behalf, but
1: yeah.
0: to give a little bit of a pep talk to the partial, if they find a perfect venue or perfect vendor and they're like on the edge, but you know, they don't really know how to proceed, if they should move forward or not. Like, what do you ask? What's the worst that
1: I know,
0: they could
1: the
0: say?
1: Worst,
0: no?
1: Like, the worst they're going to say is no. It's a lot. It can be a lot to ask though of people to have, especially people coming from out of town, you know, to come for like a Thursday wedding or even a Sunday wedding. You know, I understand it from that perspective. It can be a lot to ask of your guests, and people probably don't want to impose upon them. Right. So,
0: it's getting pretty common because of how busy venues are. I mean, I just got off of trying to find a venue and wedding date for a client for 2027 in September. And the majority of venues have already booked up all of their Saturdays. So Friday or Sunday is really the
1: 2027?
0: Only date options. So with that in mind, if you have a lot of out of town guests, then having a wedding on a Friday can be a little tricky, because if you're doing a welcome reception or a rehearsal dinner on Thursday, then you're asking people to take off of work Thursday and Friday. If you are doing a Sunday wedding, then you have two nights potentially for activities. If you wanted to do a rehearsal dinner on Friday, a welcome party for all of your guests on Saturday, and then wedding on Sunday, really they would have to take off Monday. But even if you're doing a Saturday wedding, if you're having out of town guests, they're most likely going to take Friday off. So it really just depends. If you have out of town guests that are coming in, they're going to have to take off, or most likely will be taking off, no matter if it's on Friday, Saturday, or Sunday. You also need to do whatever works best for the couple. Like if they are absolutely head over heels obsessed with the venue and the only dates that they have are Sundays, then that's not the worst thing in the world. Like, you have two full days for activities afterwards, and people most likely won't be leaving until Monday evening if you wanted to do a breakfast or something like that. So you still will have a great wedding weekend. It's just not like the traditional Saturday.
1: Yeah. That's interesting you said that, wedding weekend. It does seem like that's more the norm these days, in terms of there's multiple events now on the wedding weekend. Mm-hmm. Like, it's not just traditional. It's not just like the rehearsal dinner for a small number of guests and then the wedding anymore. Right. So can you speak to that a little bit? Like, what's normal in terms of how many events? I've noticed that the last, I don't know, I guess 10 years, 15 years.
0: Yeah. It's pretty normal. Yeah. I think it's always been relatively normal to have a rehearsal dinner. You can correct me if I'm wrong, if that's like pretty standard for back then. But rehearsal dinner is very common for wedding party or whoever's participating in the ceremony. So plus potentially significant others, depending on where you're having your rehearsal dinner. And then welcome party is getting to be very like common. Yeah, very common, where you're inviting all of your guests to join you for like a pre-wedding event. Usually that would include a open bar for everyone and maybe some light bites. So like, if you wanted to do a mezze or charcuterie station and maybe a couple of past appetizers, keeping it somewhat light, but more of like a cocktail atmosphere.
1: Okay.
0: That is very common. I would say like 75% of my events are doing like a welcome party of some sorts.
1: At the same venue normally, or like where this is at a different, like at a restaurant or something like a
0: different restaurant or somewhere else that's close to where their room blocks are. So welcome party, very common. After party, also very common, depending on what your timeline looks like for the wedding. So if your wedding ends at 10 o'clock and you want to be out and about until 12:30 or 1 o'clock, then after party starting at 11 going until 1 and covering bar there, maybe.

0: some like late night snacks.
1: Yeah.
0: So that's pretty common too, doing an after party. What I'm finding people are staying away from now though is that post-wedding brunch, which I think
1: Okay.
0: used to be more popular
1: Yeah.
0: about like 5, 10 years ago. But I don't see a lot of post-wedding brunches, which I think honestly is probably for the best, because after a 6+ hours of drinking, most of the times your guests do not want to get up and show
1: Right.
0: their face and like
1: Right.
0: be sitting
1: And
0: in a
1: like,
0: group of people having breakfast. Like they want to like grab coffee
1: yeah.
0: and breakfast and head out or
1: Leaving
0: go
1: to
0: do
1: check
0: something
1: out
0: else.
1: and
0: Yeah.
1: yeah. And especially after a rehearsal dinner, a party, a wedding, and then an after party.
0: Yeah,
1: Yeah. Wow.
0: definitely. But
1: Interesting.
0: if you have maybe your wedding on a Friday and you have Saturday open, like swapping the two and doing your instead of doing your welcome reception on Thursday, you can have your wedding on Friday and then do a you rebrand it. Doesn't have to be a welcome reception, but like post-wedding reception or something like that, and
1: Okay.
0: you can still do that type of event, but on a Saturday, and then people leave Sunday.
1: Oh yeah, that makes sense. Okay. What other sort of trends are you seeing in terms of like venues? Like, yeah, I mean, you're an artist, it sounds like, right? Really, really one of your value adds is helping people plan probably something unique and, you know, that aligns with their vision and all that stuff. Like, are there trends in terms of location? Like, I remember I'm a little older than you, I think. So I remember like at one point, you know, maybe this was 10 years ago, like barn weddings were kind of trendy. Yeah. Is there anything like trendy now or what you like to do or
0: Yeah,
1: in terms of
0: it's
1: building?
0: hard to say if there's trends surrounding like venues
1: Oh, okay.
0: specifically, because there's so many really cool different venues around Boston, and Newport and the Cape. It just depends on the couple and
1: Okay.
0: what their vibe is, because
1: Yeah.
0: the couple may say, we really love, like, we've been to some hotel weddings and we just love that everything is at our fingertips and we don't mind like those ballrooms that are standard to hotel weddings. And we, I think, want to gravitate more towards hotel. And then you'll find someone that is obsessed with the Cape. Maybe they have a family member that has a beach house that they've been going to for 15 plus years, and they are just
1: Yeah.
0: loving the idea of having a tented wedding on the water in the Cape.
1: Yeah.
0: Someone may like the idea of having a really like fun, historic looking wedding and want to get married at one of the mansions in Newport, or
1: Yeah.
0: there's so many
1: This
0: different, it
1: okay.
0: just
1: Yeah.
0: depends on the couple's
1: Yeah.
0: vibe.
1: Yeah.
0: I would say I see a mix of everything. Many of my couples want some sort of like a historic element to
1: Oh,
0: their
1: interesting.
0: wedding. So if that is like this past couple that I helped find a venue for, they really love history. So we were looking at a lot of different estates,
1: Okay, yeah.
0: or manors, things like of that nature that have some really cool property on this like thing of land,
1: Yeah.
0: and it already has a tent that's set up through their wedding season, or you're able to bring a tent on. And also has when you have a manor or an estate, there's also usually a really beautiful garden
1: Okay.
0: too. So it makes it feel a little bit more whimsical and romantic. So I see a lot of those as well, like manors or estates.
1: Yeah, I was gonna say, what about like backyard weddings? But that's kind of like that, except you're renting someone's backyard.
0: Yeah, backyard weddings are pretty common too. You just need to have most people, they are wanting to do them at like a parent's house or
1: Yeah.
0: somewhere that has meaning to them. But those are very common as well. It's a little bit trickier with doing a
1: Yeah.
0: backyard wedding. There's things that you need to think about, like electricity and lighting and
1: Yeah.
0: generators and trash and
1: Oh yeah, and
0: parking,
1: parking.
0: things
1: Yeah,
0: like
1: and
0: that.
1: food preparation and
0: Yep.
1: yeah.
0: Usually they're
1: Someone.
0: having to build a full kitchen if you're going to be doing an outdoor wedding. So some people think like, or not an outdoor wedding, but a backyard wedding.
1: Yeah.
0: Some people think with a backyard wedding, they're saving money, but it usually is the opposite, actually.
1: Because the caterers have to bring, because you have to bring everything in. Probably.
0: Yep,
1: Yeah.
0: yep. And do a tent and flooring and things like that.
1: Food prep is probably really difficult in that setting, in that situation. What about you?
0: Yeah.
1: Touched on destination weddings a little bit. Are they popular at all? I know you said you can help with those a little bit. Are they popular or not? They don't.
0: Yeah, I don't get a whole lot of inquiries for destination weddings,
1: Okay.
0: but that being said, I'm sure that they are. Maybe I just haven't seen that many of
1: Yeah.
0: them.
1: Yeah.
0: I get inquiries for like East Coast, New York, Connecticut,
1: Yeah.
0: sometimes New Hampshire, Vermont, but
1: Yeah.
0: in terms of like Italy or Portugal, I haven't really received too many inquiries for a
1: Okay.
0: destination wedding. So,
1: Yeah.
0: but that doesn't mean that they're not happening. I have a few friends in the industry that try to focus more on destination weddings, and I see that they're in Italy and here and there doing events. So, I'm
1: Yeah.
0: sure they're still happening, but I just don't see that many of them.
1: Yeah, I wonder if like, well, a lot of destination weddings would be like at a resort on an island or something, and they're going to have their own wedding, coordinator there. So maybe it's just not your clientele, maybe. I know I've been to a couple of resorts and seen that. So I'm like, oh yeah, these happen. And I know I've spoken to a friend.
0: I would assume with a destination wedding, though, that was like that's something that you really would want a planner for, because you would want someone that's able to go down there and check in on the vendors that you're booking and like actually go and vet them in person and go and check like if you're doing a international wedding or wherever it is and you're doing design, you're going to want to like see those items in person and have some if you're not getting those items from where you're getting married and you're shipping them, like who's handling getting those orders shipped over and making sure that they arrive there on time. And I feel with destination weddings, there's a lot more logistics that are happening behind the scenes. So you would want a planner even more so, I think, for a destination wedding, even if you have like a event coordinator person there. I would assume that they would most likely need a planner as well, but
1: Those are
0: I
1: all
0: don't know.
1: things that us non-wedding planners probably wouldn't think about, though, and you're just like sort of winging it as you get in it. What about like locally? Like, do you? I'm sure you have all contacts with photographers and florists and caterers and stuff. Do you have like, certain ones that you're normally working with, or do you branch out? Like, what are your connections? And you don't have to name names, but like, how does that work?
0: I have a suggested vendor list, and those are all vendors that I have worked with and had a great experience with that are really great with responding. They're communicative, which is huge for me. Like if you're not responding to an email, you're delaying like my to-do list basically. Like I'm just waiting on a response. So you have to be like pretty communicative, and your deliverables that you're providing on the day of or afterwards if your content have to be great. And just overall a joy to be around and work very well with others. I don't gravitate towards vendors who are not like team players on the day of. I think everyone needs to work as a team to make the day as beautiful and perfect for the couple. Like the ob objective of the day is make everything as perfect and as seamless and as stress-free as possible. And if you're not working as a team, then I'm not really like interested in working with them again. So all of my suggested vendors are people that I've worked with before. I have a list that I go off of. I send that list, but I also continue to provide additional recommendations of vendors that maybe I haven't like worked with directly before, but I've reached out to for pricing and I'm aware of how they communicate and I've met them at networking activities and I've heard great things about them from other planners. So outside of like my suggested vendor list, I have additional people that maybe aren't on the list that I've worked with before and trust, and also maybe newer vendors that I haven't had the firsthand experience with, but am excited at the possibility of working with them. So, yeah, I have a lot of different vendors that I recommend, but It's mainly like people that I work with and
1: Yeah.
0: enjoy being around.
1: And that list of referrals is probably very impactful just in and of itself, right? You don't want to, someone might have a great story to tell or, great pictures on their website, but, you don't want to get there the day of and you realize it's, not a good person to work with or a good company to work with. So
0: Yeah, you just want
1: that's
0: like all
1: good.
0: the best vibes too for the couple.
1: That's
0: So
1: cool.
0: definitely have to have quite a bit of vendors that I work with, and the
1: Good.
0: list is always growing, but yeah.
1: Well, if you can believe it, we have to wrap up. We've only got about a minute left. So I told you it would fly by. I know this is
0: So
1: Ashley's
0: fun.
1: first time on the show, and I thank
0: Yeah,
1: you for your
0: first
1: time.
0: radio show ever, actually.
1: Well, you did
0: Yes.
1: great. Thank you so much. I've been speaking today with Ashley of Ashley Fiddler Events, wedding planning. That was very fun. You clearly love what you do. I'm sure you're very helpful and impactful with your clients. And I'm sure there's a lot of girls out there. I stereotypical, but girls out there envious of the career that you have and what you do every day. So that's great. So thank
0: Thank
1: you
0: you.
1: for being here. Thanks for your time. You can find out more about Ashley at ashleyfiddlerevents.co. Fiddler is
2: Is
1: with
2: in stable condition. The victims of these crimes and their families are in our prayers.
3: He says the shootings appear to have been random. All four Navy flyers ejected safely after their jets appeared to touch midair and then crash to the ground during an air show in Idaho today. That's according to event organizers. Firefighters say they're making progress on the 1,200-acre Flanders wildfire in Minnesota. Crow Wing County Sheriff Eric Klang.
4: We haven't had any injuries that have happened to any of our first responders or firefighters. We're very thankful for that. We also had some very minimal damage to some primary residents, kind of melted siding and stuff, but no loss of primary structure.
3: Several wildfires are burning in the state. Governor Tim Walz has activated the National Guard to help. Concerns about the economy rank high in a new CBS poll. Jennifer DePinto says specifically,
5: gas prices are weighing on Americans. 59% say they are at least difficult or financial hardship for them. And most don't feel they're getting a clear understanding as to what's happening in Iran or day to day in the Strait of Hormuz.
3: The U.S.-Israeli war against Iran and Iran's grip on oil tanker traffic in the Strait are blamed for those increased gas prices. Warnings that an outbreak of deadly hemorrhagic fever could spread.
6: I'm Vicky Barker at the Foreign Desk in London. The World Health Organization has declared an Ebola outbreak in the Democratic Republic of Congo, a public health emergency of global concern. Nearly 250 cases so far and at least 80 deaths. It's a rare strain of the virus for which no vaccine or treatment exists. There's already been one death in neighboring Uganda.
3: A 250,000 U.S. commuters are figuring out how to get to work tomorrow now that union members at the Long Island Railroad are on strike. CBS News New York's John Diaz reports.
7: The MTA says it has activated its contingency plan, which includes recommended subway stations as passenger drop-off points to get into the city. But if you don't have a ride, there will be limited free shuttle buses from several Long Island train stations to subway connections in Queens. You got Bayshore, Hicksville, Mineola, and Lakeview. Those will be going to Howard Beach JFK Airport, then Ronkonkoma and Huntington to Jamaica 179th Street.
3: There's no word on when the MTA and the unions might resume talks. This is CBS News.
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12: Good evening, 903. A light sky as we have a nice sunset outside at 8:03. 75 now outside our studios. Boy, what a nice day we had. Definitely taste of summer coming up first half of the week. 54 overnight into tomorrow. We have a spot morning shower, 71. 55 overnight into Tuesday. And then, oh my goodness, up near 90 Tuesday and Wednesday. I know. So far, though, next weekend, hopefully it changes. Looking a little on the damp side, but not canceling all plans. Here's Mike Redden.
13: Tonight it'll be partly cloudy with a shower around late. We'll have a low temperature, 54. For Monday, we'll have some morning cloudiness with the chance of a shower. It'll become mostly sunny by afternoon. We'll have a high temperature of 71, along with an onshore breeze. For Tuesday, any early clouds will be followed by plenty of sunshine. It'll be hot and humid with a high of 89. And our outlook for Wednesday, we'll see intervals of sun and clouds with an afternoon shower or thundershower around. Expect a high temperature in the upper 80s. For WATD, I'm Precision with the forecasting meteorologist, Mike Redden.
11: 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No phone.